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0: You're listening to KTALLP Las Cruces. Happy 4th of July. Okay. You might be wondering what gives with this John Denver classic favorite.
1: Mountain Mama, take me home, country road.
0: Well, it's the theme song of the United States men's soccer team, and now it's become the anthem of the entire FIFA World Cup of Soccer. Yeah, man. Everybody is getting together, having a good time. The three host nations, North America, Canada, Mexico, and the United States, have received enthusiastic response from our guests from 40-plus countries around the globe. And despite the, well, the paradox under which we live these days in the U.S. of A. Yeah, despite it all, the contradictions and the abuses of power. Despite the polarity, America can come together, and we've proven that over and over again in times of stress and aberrations and all. Somehow we rally around it together, and this is one moment everybody's embracing. The World Cup of Soccer. A great convergence with the 250th birthday of the USA. And this 4th of July weekend.

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1: I'm a Yankee Doodle Dandy.

Louis Armstrong, George Cohan, Jimmy Cagney, of course. And now George Gershwin, An American in Paris. Classic symphony jazz for a classic moment, Independence Day, an expression of American culture.

It's from the 1929 Hits Archive. George Gershwin's An American in Paris on the Victor record label. That's before the RCA was added. They still had the dog and the gramophone, though, on that label. Victor, 1928, released in 29. An American in Paris. The symphonic jazz also included Gershwin writing the sound score for Porgy and Bess. And then years later, Miles Davis did his reinterpretation. Here's the signature tune, Summertime. Miles Davis doing Gershwin on this Independence Day celebration of America's original art form, jazz. This is K-Tile Community Radio, where jazz lives commercial free. Hello, I'm your host, The Buzzman. Happy Independence Day.

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1: Ladies and gentlemen, I'd like to have you know that the purpose of all of our personal appearances is to present our internationally celebrated instrumentalists in their solo responsibilities. And so now we sort of follow through with that theme by taking from the original Newport Jazz Festival, Paul Gonzalez, in the wailing interval of diminuendo in blue and crescendo in blue.
0: And now some Duke Ellington, live in London.

0: The idea of using a rodeo as a setting for a ballet was born in the mind of my friend, the American choreographer, Agnes DeMille. It was at her invitation that I composed the score, and the hoedown is the final dance in that ballet.
1: Another American classic for Independence Day weekend. This one from Aaron Copland.

Well, Johnny comes marching home. It's Joey DeFrancesco's version. Okay, very celebratory opening segment to this Tuesday Night Jazz edition surrounding the 4th of July and the 250th birthday of America. We had some Jimmy Cagney and some Louis Armstrong, Hello Dolly and Yankee Doodle Dandy, the Duke Ellington, Diminuato and Crescendo in Blue, Miles Davis, Summertime from Porgy and Bess, Aaron Copland, Hoedown from Rodeo, all great American music, a lot of symphonic jazz in there as promised. And now a little more themology to fit the moment when Johnny comes marching home.

So when Johnny came marching home 50 years ago, the bicentennial year of 1976, a year I graduated from college, there was a much larger sense of esprit de corps, like we all had a common good in mind, the 200 years of America. It all was well. Celebrations abounded everywhere. It was a collective feeling. Widespread, you might say. Widely shared. Well, we don't have a lot of widely shared feelings in the current 250-year anniversary of this country. Polarity, abuses of power and all, get in the way, kinda. But I'm looking at it this way, from a more individual level. I'm an American. I've contributed to the American dream, and I've benefited from it to a large extent, too. So let's all take stock in what we have done and will do to keep this nation growing strong, or to take corrective actions, because sometimes adjustments are needed, and this Democratic Republic is a fragile concept. Let's hope we can sustain it, keep it viable. Happy Independence Day, everybody. Enjoy it on a personal level with your friends and family, and enjoy the freedom you have to move in your own personal space.

Okay. Amy Winehouse. Oh, yeah, man. Recapping a few tunes there. 07, Swimmers. Earl Klug, Maybe Tonight and Maybe Tomorrow from Kelly Bosch. New music there. Amy Winehouse, Love is a Losing Game. Here's Dr. Sax Love with some smooth stuff for you, but I want to take a moment to thank some member, listener, contributors for their suggestions. Dennis Fahey, thanks so much for those great symphonic jazz Americana pieces from Gershwin and Copland. Tom T.K. Kazes, thank you for the 07 Swimmers and some more stuff to come, including Sergio Mendez and Brazil 66. That's ahead. And Karen Choate for her suggestions, keeping us in line for this 4th of July commemoration. Specifically, When Johnny Comes Marching Home Again, of course. Dennis is in Atlanta. TK is in New England, Boston and Maine right now. And Karen is right here in Las Cruces, listening on 101.5 FM. 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

That's Fool on the Hill. Paul McCartney gave it his total blessing. Sergio Mendez in the Brazil 66. We also have Herb Albert in there. More Amore. And now, speaking of Beatles and cover tracks a la the jazz version, Herbie Hancock, man. Herbie Hancock with Norwegian Wood. Paul McCartney song. And now a John Lennon tune. Done with jazz in mind.

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With a reminder, if you groove on a wide variety of jazz styles, then Drive Time Jazz is your bag. Yeah, Drive Time Jazz. Every Monday through Thursday morning, 7 to 8 Mountain. 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

0: What is your favorite beverage this 250th birthday of the Democratic Republic of the United States of America? What is it? Maybe tequila. This is Wes Montgomery's version.
1: Tequila.
0: But I know, Mike Hayes, you're listening out there. You want me to back announce that last set. Very soulful set of three ladies. And thank you, Mike Hayes, for the Sienna Spira suggestion. Fairly new material. Material Lover, as a matter of fact, track, which comes right out of the movie soundtrack of Devil Wore Prada, number 2, the sequel. Devil Wears Prada. Sienna Spira. Ally McGurk from her Slow Burn album, Don't Have To. Those two sound great together. And Kruangin. Maria Tambien. Thank you, Mr. TK, for that suggestion. Rolling down the home stretch of this 4th of July Independence Day weekend edition. Tuesday Night Jazz. KTAL Community Radio, where jazz lives commercial free.

Ronnie Laws is asking us to let's keep it together. Hey, Ronnie, that's a very good suggestion. We're all kind of coming together over the soccer, the World Cup of soccer. Everybody's on the same page, huh? Oh, wow, man. Ronnie Laws and Harrison with Southwood and Cowboys. Let's get there. Yeah, looking out for number one. Bachman Turner Overdrive, little two-note samba.

Wrapping it up with Get Gilberto. That's a finito, the off-key version. And Luis Bonfa, some bossa nova. Two-note bossa. And Randy Bachman's beautiful rendition of his bossa, looking out for number one. Hope you all have a great 4th of July holiday season. It's the buzz, man. Let the moment seize you. 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

0: Wolfman, guess what?
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We're going to start off with the Rolling Stones. And till the next time, we say goodbye.

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You're in with Brother B on Radio K-Tal. That was the smooth sounds of Brian Culpertson. Before that, the beautiful bass playing of Brian Bromberg. And next, please enjoy Bob James.

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Retired geologist Carl will host an interactive activity centered on New Mexico geology in the Thomas Brannigan Memorial Library Craft Room on Wednesday, July 8th from 4 p.m. to 5 p.m. No registration is required. For more information, the library's phone number is 575-578-4000.

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It's time to put a glide in your stride and hitch a ride to the soulful side with Upfront Soul. I'm your host, Sanguine Fromage, laying down 120 minutes of soulful sounds to which you may get down and urging you to wage funk, not war. We're gonna hear from the Inclines now, bringing us the hippie.

Some psychedelic funk from Nigeria there below with We Are Out Together. You can find that on Chapters and Phases, the complete albums 1973 to 1975. The Chambers Brothers in the middle of that set, funky. And we started out with the Inclines bringing us The Hippie. Sending that out to the village that raised me. And at the very top of the hour, Joan Armatrading Back to the Night. I am Sanguine Fromage. It is just a joy, a privilege, an honor to be with you here, spinning some tunes. If there's anything you'd like to hear, please let me know about it. You can reach me at upfrontsoul@gmail.com. Next, we're going to the bottom of the barrel with Bette Davis.

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0: You look like a natural, now you're taking it

voices of East Harlem Wanted. Dead or Alive, you can find that on their album, Voices of East Harlem. Groundhog, that's Joe Richardson with Take It All Off. And we went scraping the bottom of the barrel with Betty Davis from her album, which asks the musical question, is it love or desire? Well, I certainly hope you desire new music, because I have something that has just arrived from Shea Hazan. It's called

Rob there with Loose Up Yourself. That's on Afrobeat Airways Volume 2, Return Flight to Ghana, 1974 to 1983. That one is packed with some great tracks. Malim Mahmoud Ghania with none other than Pharoah Sanders in the middle of Musa Berkio. Kubali Baria Lafo, and that is on the Trance of the Seven Colors, a wonderful The Trance of the Seven Colors is a wonderful collaboration between the Nawa master Malim Mahmoud Ghania and Pharoah Sanders. Shay Hazan at the top of that set with A Walk in Deir El Assad. That's a brand new track. I hope you are enjoying Upfront Soul. I am certainly having a grand old time spinning some of my favorites for you. Right now, we're going to head to the movies. This whole set, music from films I have loved for a very long time, starting out with Deodato's interpretation of also Sprach Zarathustra. Of course, that's on Live at Felt Forum, the 2001 concert.

Billy Paul with his inimitable version of Mrs. Robinson, of course, from The Graduate. You can find that on Ebony Woman. Elephant's Memory, yes, the backing band for John and Yoko, with Jungle Jim at the Zoo, a brief piece of insanity, from Songs from Midnight Cowboy. And we started that set of movie music with Deodato, also Sprach Zarathustra, that is on Live at the Felt Forum, the 2001 concert. I saw that movie in a drive-in with my uncle at age 7. That probably explains a lot of why I came out this weird. Eddie Harris is going to take us out of this first hour of Upfront Soul with the 1974 Blues.

That was the 1974 Blues from Eddie Harris. I will be back with another hour of funk, soul, and jazz, and a little bit of gospel in mere moments here on Upfront Soul after we take care of some important station business.

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2: I would like to cordially welcome you back to Upfront Soul, where we have another hour of funk, soul, and jazz queued up for you. But first, I want to let you know, if you'd like to get in touch with me, you can drop me a line at Upfront Soul on most of those social media platforms. I love so much hearing from you all. Of course, it's great if you've got a request, but if you just want to let me know you're out there on the other end of this radio, it makes my day every time. We're going to launch back into the music with Jimmy Cliff, who has aim and ambition.

There is standing in the grits line. That's on Covey's Way, the Dave Cash collection. The Cougars, right on. From Jamaica to Toronto, soul, funk, and reggae 1967 and 1974. We started this hour of Upfront Soul with Jimmy Cliff, Aim and Ambition. It is my ambition to play the music you love to hear, as well as the music I love. It's awfully nice when they overlap, but if there's something you'd like to hear that I am not spinning, why don't you drop me a line at upfrontsoul@gmail.com. We're going to hear some Afrobeat right now from the master, Fela Kuti. This is My Lady, Frustration.

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0: swing Praxis, and that is on. The rich are only defeated when running for their lives. Some more poetry, this time from Joy Harjo with Why is Beauty? And that one is on the amazing record I Pray for My Enemies. And we started with Fela Kuti, My Lady Frustration. And that's on the 69 Los Angeles Sessions. Fela said that was the first African tune he had written, forms the genesis of Afrobeat. Now, we're going to play you something long and lovely from Don Sugarcane Harris. This is the insane violin stylings of that master of the instrument. It's a song about his girlfriend, Liz Pineapple. Wonderful. You heard it on Upfront Soul.
1: Und hier ist Sugar Cane Harris.

Liz Pineapple Wonderful. She's talking about his girlfriend. That's Don Sugarcane Harris. You can find that on Essential Blues Masters. Sanguine Fromage here, bringing the tunes yet again directly to your listening ears. And I am just pleased beyond description that I have that honor and responsibility. Next, we hear from Nina Simone, Go to Hell.

The Dynamics covering Curtis Mayfield, Move On Up, that's on Version Excursions. Bernard Pretty Purdy, Blow Your Lid, But Watch Your Cool, that's on Soul Drums. And we started out listening to the lovely Nina Simone, Go to Hell, that's on Silk and Soul. Got a song, one last song, and this one's going out to loyal listener John. It's the Queen of Gospel herself, Mahalia Jackson, a beautiful live version of He Will Remember Me here on Upfront Soul.

Mahalia Jackson in concert, Easter Sunday, 1967. He Will Remember Me. And sent that one out to John. Thanks for tuning in. Thanks to all of you for listening. I hope you will stay tuned and come back next week for more. We have been hearing Lonnie Smith in the background here, Lean Meat, and we will go out as usual with Sam Cooke having a party. But first, I want you to keep firmly in mind that if you get knocked down, don't stay down. Get up and get down. Upfront Soul comes to you from Community Radio WERU-FM, Blue Hill, Maine, Wabanaki Territory.

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It is July 3rd here in Las Cruces, 99 and sunny. Miserable hot weather, but we got through the first month, eh? So, only two more. So we're celebrating on this show 250 years of America. This is a 4th of July radio celebration. Yes, indeed. So, good evening, everybody. Who you freedom lovers, history buffs. What else we got out there? Barbecue champions. Maybe you're like me, and the only reason you're going to be awake tomorrow is because your neighbors are in full force blowing off fireworks. Mine are particularly of the, you know, construction working kind of middle class guys, and they're going to want to blow off some streams. So I just got to, you know, close the windows, turn up my music, because the dogs just don't like it. They start shivering and trying to hide, and the cats, and it's all... It's not that great for me. Not my favorite holiday. But anyway, welcome to the 4th of July special. Even though it's not my favorite holiday, I am going to celebrate it. Ours is a country founded on lofty ideals, which were immediately followed by several decades of everybody arguing about what those ideals actually meant. Tonight's music reflects that journey. You'll hear songs that wave the flag, songs that question the flag, songs that ask whether we're living up to the principles of that flag. And maybe one or two songs that think maybe we should just set the flag down for a minute and have a conversation about America. Here's Beyonce, Star Spangled Banner, to begin it.

0: That is the absolutely awesome Ray Charles on KTAL. So this is Loki. Welcome to my July 3rd to the 4th Independence Day special. Years ago, a bunch of colonists looked at the most powerful empire on earth and said, you know what, we think we'd like to manage our own taxes. England responded with what governments always have said. They said, no. America replied, well, we're going to just write a strongly worded declaration. That didn't work at first, but, you know, they had to have a revolutionary war over that. You know, they could have just let us go. But, you know, England's like that ex that never leaves you.
1: Bloody waste of time.
0: Bloody waste of time, you are, England.
1: Empire is a bloody waste of time.
0: Anywho's, I have a public service announcement that I should make. If I can get my reading glasses. Now you know I'm not a young DJ. I got reading glasses. 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If you know a show host you really like Loki, we're going to write down Loki. Contact. No, I can't do self-promotion, so. What? Can I? I don't know. Or write down Buzzman.
1: You might consider Loki.
0: You might consider Loki. Buzzman's already in, so don't write him in. All right? I think on our webpage it tells who the previous Hall of Fame people were. So I don't have them memorized. I just know Nan Rubin's in and Dean Mattson. And I'm not going to say the rest because I'll miss people and they'll get mad at me. They're like, Loki, how come you knew Buzzman's name and not anybody? Because I play golf with Buzzman, okay? Okay. All right, we're going to announce three new inductees prior to our 9th anniversary celebration, which is going to be 6 to 9 p.m. Saturday, July 25th at the Destination Sports and Arts Complex at 1103 East Loman. Once again, I'm also hyping ahead of time. It's a ways away, but, you know, July 25th, July's almost over, let's go party down. Maybe they'll let me work security again. Boy, is that a good idea. Loki working security. I'm going to continue with some songs about July 4th, Independence Day, all that jazz. Here we go with Woody Guthrie. This land is your land.

Got some feedback here. What's going on here? Online feedback. Weird. All right, I had some feedback there in the station, and I don't even know what I did to fix it. I just started pushing buttons. And you know why that happened? I can just push buttons and things happen. Because I'm Loki, the smooth operator. Yeah, enjoy my show. Everything's smooth about it. Even my feedback is smooth. You just heard Woody Guthrie doing This Land Is Your Land. Joan Baez with the track Blown in the Wind. That was a live cut. Then the song Deportee by the Highwaymen. Highwaymen were Willie Nelson, Waylon Jennings, Chris Christopherson, whom am I missing? Johnny Cash. How could I miss Johnny? My God. You're going to miss somebody. Miss Chris Christopherson off that list. All right, I think it's just about time for my Weird Al Yankovic moment. The closest I could get to a July 4th Weird Al tune is Party in the CIA. I've either accomplished that or I might not have, but it's Weird Al here on KTAL.

That was Weird Al Yankovic party in the CIA. Which is a satire of, as you all know, I hope, party in the USA. Our national history is a little like a family reunion. You have inspirational stories, embarrassing stories, people in your family, your incredible your family that you'd rather not explain. And so, somehow everybody insists that they're the one who knows what Grandma America really wanted. What is independence in this country? Is it just for a few? Like during slavery? Is it the right to vote? Like women were denied for a very, very long time? So is it just a story, a family story of one of the family members that was more privileged than the others? And always got the last piece of pie? I think not. And the latest family embarrassment, frankly, in this country is our immigration policy. We'll sweep it under the rug later after we a few years from now when we realize how futile and stupid it all is. But anyway, keep going with tunes here on KTAL. Speaking of immigration. Well,

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That ICE for respect and power. Join ICE, I hear they got great hours. There's a sign-on bonus of 50 grand. They're in need of you needing to feel like a man. 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

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Sorry. You just heard Join Ice by Jesse Wells off the No Kings album. Then the Boss, Bruce Springsteen, Streets of Minneapolis, a radio mix kind of track that he put out just about during that event. The Clash, Know Your Rights, off Combat Rock, one of the best albums of all time. The Declaration of Independence announced that all people are created equal. That was 250 years ago. We're all created equal, said our Declaration of Independence. One of the most revolutionary ideas ever written. Unfortunately, then, the United States has spent the next couple of centuries saying, okay, but then let's put an asterisk next to this. Let's put another asterisk next to that as to equality. Let's put another asterisk over here. The good news is that every generation has crossed out some of these asterisks that the previous generation put there. So that's worth celebrating in itself. So I don't want to just be negative about the country. Some of those last tunes were pretty negative. So we're just going to play some, you know, I don't know, a little bit of a, go into more of a mix about July 4th music here on KTAL.

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You just heard This Is My Country by The Impressions. Then Prince and The Revolution, their track America. And that last one, Los Tigres del Norte, America. This is Loki. Thank you for listening to my show Without Borders. I'm here every Friday from, when am I here? 5 to 7 p.m. Certainly almost done with 1 hour here, and it's been enjoyable. Been playing songs about independence, about this country, about celebrating 4th of July, and also realizing there's been some problems and issues with our country, as with any country. I don't think there's a country out there that's been around a long time that didn't have strife and conflict. Hey, Loki, what about Thailand? I don't know Thailand's history. Maybe they've always been, you know, beaches and chilling. The Las Cruces Running Club Electric 5K takes place on July 3rd. That is today. Wow. This is an act on this one. I don't know if you still can get in it, but I guess you could show up and see. It's a one-mile race starting at 7:30 right after my show. That's a one-mile race, and then they got a 5K at 8 o'clock. The start and finish will be at Mearside Park. You could register and get more information. The website is runsignup.com/race/NM/ Las Cruces /CLC Electric 5K. I'm pretty sure if you just Google Las Cruces Running Club Electric 5K instead of all that other nonsense, you will come to it. Or I think just go down there. Go down there, and there may be registration right there right now. Or somebody might know who you could personally, if you feel like doing a 5K right now. Retired geologist Carl will host an interactive activity centered on New Mexico geology at the Thomas Brannigan Memorial Library Craft Room Wednesday, July 8th from 4 to 5 p.m. No registration is required. Just show up to the Thomas Brannigan Memorial Library Craft Room and you will get to listen to retired geologist Carl. If you want more information about this, the library's phone number is 575-578-4000. Once again, Las Cruces Library phone number, 575-578-4000. They can probably tell you about other activities they are sponsoring or guide you to one of those things called a book. My God, we wouldn't want that now, would we? We wouldn't want you all reading books. Don't read books. Just listen to my music and go to our donate button on our website and donate some money. There we go. Wasn't that slick? Top of the hour, mateys. We're going to get into some country American songs. Courtesy of Loki.

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You're tuned in to KTALLP 101.5 FM. You just heard there American Honey by Lady Antebellum off her album Need You Now. Before that, at the top of the set, we heard Hank Williams Jr., America Will Survive, and then Toby Keith, courtesy of the Red, White, and Blue. You know, tonight you're hearing songs about war, liberty, workers, civil rights, songs that remind us sometimes that freedom isn't just something you declare. It's something you keep working on to achieve freedom. It's kind of like your lawn or your marriage, maybe your Wi-Fi. America has produced jazz, blues, gospel, country, rock, soul, hip-hop, punk, bluegrass, folk, heavy metal, and whatever category they're putting Beyoncé into this week. If nothing else, we've proven that almost any disagreement can eventually become its own music genre. Yeah. We've survived revolutions, the Civil War. We got through depression. Two world wars, which wreaked havoc. We've also survived disco. We survived the 1970s station wagon. For God's sake, we survived New Coke. And for every family trying to light fireworks this weekend, with instructions that clearly say, "Oh, little child of mine, do not hold that in your hand." Somehow their child is not conveyed that instruction, and they lose their little hand. But even without our little hands, somehow, even through all those fireworks, we're still here. God bless America.

0: Where were you born, man?
1: Huh? Where was I born?
0: That's right. I said, where were you born?
1: Hey, are you one of those dudes that do horoscopes, man? Hey, I'm a Cancer with a bad moon rising.
0: Look here, El Fago. Watch my lips. Where were you born?
1: I was born in East L.A., man. I was born in East L.A.
0: Oh, yeah, you're born in East L.A. Well, let's see your green card, huh?
1: Green card? I'm from East L.A.
0: All right, well, then who's president of the United States?
1: Oh, that's easy, man. That guy that used to be on Death Valley days, John Wayne.
0: All right, let's go. Come on.

I walked through a county courthouse square. On a park bench, an old man was sitting there. I said, "Your old courthouse is kind of run down." He said, "No, it'll do for our little town." I said, "Your old flagpole has leaned a little bit, and that's a ragged old flag you got hanging on it." He said, "Have a seat." And I sat down. "Is this the first time you've been to our little town?" I said, "I think it is." He said, "I don't like to brag, but we're kind of proud of that ragged old flag. You see, we got a little hole in that flag there when Washington took it across the Delaware. And it got powder burned the night that Francis Scott Key sat watching it write and say, 'Can you see?' And it got a bad rip in New Orleans with Pakenham and Jackson tugging at its seams. And it almost fell at the Alamo beside the Texas flag, but she waved on, though. She got cut with a sword at Chancellorsville, and she got cut again at Shiloh Hill. There was Robert E. Lee, Beauregard, and Bragg, and the south wind blew hard on that ragged old flag. On Flanders Field in World War I, she got a big hole from a Bertha gun. She turned blood red in World War II. She hung limp and low a time or two. She was in Korea, Vietnam. She went where she was sent by her Uncle Sam. She waved from our ships upon the briny foam, and now they've about quit waving back here at home. In her own good land here, she's been abused. She's been burned, dishonored, denied, and refused. And the government for which she stands is scandalized throughout the land. And she's getting threadbare and she's wearing thin, but she's in good shape for the shape she's in. 'Cause she's been through the fire before. And I believe she can take a whole lot more. So we raise her up every morning. We take her down every night. We don't let her touch the ground, and we fold her upright. On second thought, I do like to brag, 'cause I'm mighty proud of that ragged

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I'll give you permission.

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You put a gun in my hand, and you hide from

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You can also stream us at lccommunityradio.org. Heard a whole bunch of music there. We started out with Ragged Old Flag by Johnny Cash. Creedence Clearwater Revival doing Fortunate Son. Then the Taliban song by Toby Keith. Bob Dylan, Masters of War off his album, Freewheelin' Bob Dylan. And then finally, Brad Paisley, American Saturday Night. We started the show out, this tribute, this July 4th tribute show, with some Beyonce, and she did the Star Spangled Banner. So we're going to end with the Star Spangled Banner. One that was by a musician who was at live doing this at Woodstock. Happy 4th tomorrow. Grill up some good food. Invite your whole family over. You know, watch some World Cup soccer, all that. I'm looking forward to Sunday more, to tell you the truth, because I'm one of these people that just my dogs go ballistic, and they don't like the fireworks. And we have a neighborhood where there's just, it's like you're, you know, in a battle zone. But that's okay. They're having fun. I just have to be with the dogs and, you know, tell them they'll get through it. They'll get through another July 4th. But Sunday, July 5th, go Mexico, beat England, send them packing at Azteca. Sunday, I'm having a big World Cup Mexico party, so that's what I'm doing. All right, here's another Star-Spangled Banner closing out my show on KTAL.

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0: 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For more information, the library's phone number is 575-578-4000.
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8: 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Thanks for joining me this week. Last week, we went back to January 3rd, 1969 at the Fillmore West in San Francisco, played some standout material from the first set on that evening, and this week I want to go back to that show and take you this time to the second set. We're going to hear some great music out of that second set on that evening. First up is Mountains of the Moon, and then that will dissolve nicely into a really standout rendition of Dark Star from early 1969. I'll have time to get to most of that Dark Star, but not quite all of it. I'll squeeze in as much as I can. Hope you enjoy this music, and I'll see you on the other side. Thanks for tuning your dial to KTAL Community Radio.

mountains of the moon. All along the mountains of the moon. I hold the carrion crow, fal-de-ral-de-riddle. I hold the carrion crow, bow and bend to me.

That was The Grateful Dead on January 3rd, 1969 at the Fillmore in San Francisco. We heard Mountains of the Moon and Dark Star from the second set on that evening. Hope you enjoyed that performance from the Dead on this week's episode of Tortuga Station, and that will do it for me this week. I'll be back next Monday night from 9 to 9:30 p.m. In the meantime, don't change that dial. Up next here on KTAL Community Radio is Black English Vernacular. 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

Retired geologist Carl will host an interactive activity centered on New Mexico geology in the Thomas Brannigan Memorial Library Craft Room on Wednesday, July 8th, from

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Got no lucky number, just the next throw of the dice. Some days burn like fire, some melt like blocks of ice.

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0: Kit Dahl is now serving up Latin for Lunch on Tuesdays from noon to 1 p.m. There'll be a smorgasbord of local and international artists from various eras, offering up the many flavors of what the music industry now calls Latin music. Regional Mexican, mariachi, tejano, conjunto, norteño, salsa, cumbia, merengue, tango, bossa nova, boogaloo, Latin pop, Latin rock. 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

Someday when we're both alone, we'll get together. 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Find out if our place is a home.

Some of them might have come, some of them might have gone. 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I said I wonder if someday when we're both alone we'll get together. Someday when we're both alone, find out if our dreams are all that they seem.

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1: I'm Stuart Kelter, host of Delving In. 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

0: The NMSU Art Museum will present a discussion of Jamie Eisenstein's film Cameo. Dr. Morgan Metcalf will lead the discussion beginning at 5:30 p.m. July 17th, followed by the film at 6 p.m. For more information, call 575-646-2185. The NMSU Art Museum is at 1308 East University Avenue.
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1: Let me be as direct as I can. Did Grand Planner rape you?
2: By definition, yes.
0: His accusations of rape, Graham Plattner, Maine's Democratic nominee for the Senate, has lost all major endorsements, from Senators Bernie Sanders and Elizabeth Warren to the national and Maine Democratic parties. But he's yet to drop out of the race. What happens next could determine who controls the U.S. Senate. We'll go to Maine for more. Then the NATO summit is underway in Turkey, following years of pressure from President Trump. NATO countries are pledging billions in new military spending.
3: Last year, European allies and Canada spent nearly 20% more on core defense than they had the year before. And the trend continues.
0: We'll go to Ankara to speak with journalist Ruth Michelson. Her latest piece for The Guardian, Turkey intensifies crackdown on public life in run-up to NATO summit in Ankara. And finally, Sudan. We look at the role of the United Arab Emirates in fueling Sudan's devastating civil war.
4: Over a year of open source and on-the-ground reporting unveils the depth of meddling by other countries in this bloody conflict. Our investigation shows how a Middle East power and an American partner is pouring fuel on the fire.
0: We'll go to Nairobi to speak with journalist Julia Steers. Her new documentary, Inside the Secret Network Fueling Sudan's War. All that and more coming up. Welcome to Democracy Now!, democracynow.org, The War and Peace Report. I'm Amy Goodman. The United States has renewed its attacks on Iran with multiple explosions reported in southern regions, including the port city of Sirte, Keshem Island, Bandar Abbas, and Kharag Island. U.S. Central Command said the strikes were in response to Iranian attacks on three commercial vessels that were transiting the Strait of Hormuz. In response, Iran's military pledged a crushing response soon after. Air raid sirens sounded in Bahrain and Kuwait as U.S. military sites came under Iranian drone and missile fire. The U.S. strikes came hours after the Treasury Department revoked a temporary sanctions waiver that allowed Iran to sell oil on the open market. That led to a surge in oil prices and a steep decline in Asian stock markets, which shed more than $700 billion in value during a broad sell-off. President Trump has declared the ceasefire deal with Iran over, condemning Iran's leaders as scum and declaring negotiations with them as a waste of time. Trump was responding to a reporter's question at the NATO summit in Ankara, Turkey.
5: Is the ceasefire over? Is the ceasefire done? Is the MOU dead?
6: It's a very interesting question. To me, I think it's over. I don't want to deal with them anymore. They're scum. You know what scum is? They're scum. They're sick people.
0: NATO Secretary General Mark Rutte praised the most recent U.S. attacks on Iran, calling them absolutely necessary, while telling Trump, quote, I'm with you. Rutte's attempts at flattery came after Trump castigated NATO allies for refusing to aid the U.S. and Israel in attacks on Iran. Trump also lashed out at NATO leaders for rejecting his efforts to claim Greenland. And he refused to rule out additional U.S. troop reductions in Europe. Meanwhile, Trump announced he would lift U.S. sanctions on Turkey that were imposed in 2020 over its purchase of a Russian air defense system. Trump made the announcement ahead of a lavish state dinner hosted by the Turkish president, Recep Tayyip Erdogan, whom Trump praised as a great leader and Turkey's biggest asset. This comes as the mayor of Istanbul and other Turkish politicians, civil society figures and journalists remain jailed on politically motivated charges. Defense Secretary Pete Hegseth has canceled plans to visit Israel for talks with Prime Minister Benjamin Netanyahu and Defense Minister Israel Katz. The Pentagon cited the renewed U.S. attacks on Iran as the reason for Hegseth's change of plans. He'd been scheduled to discuss Israel's objections to President Trump's plans to supply Turkey with F-35 fighter jets. Ahead of the NATO summit, Netanyahu made the rounds on U.S. media outlets to criticize President Trump's friendship with Turkish President Erdogan.
7: Turkey is a great country, but it's governed by a man who calls openly for the annihilation of Israel. He occupies half of Cyprus, a NATO country. He's threatening Greece and other NATO countries. And he talks openly about conquering Jerusalem.
0: Meanwhile, the Wall Street Journal reports U.S. Central Command, or CENTCOM, is considering abandoning military bases in Gulf nations, including Bahrain, Kuwait, and Saudi Arabia, to be replaced with new bases in Israel. This comes after Iranian attacks earlier this year caused damage to at least 20 U.S. bases across the Gulf. This is former CENTCOM commander, retired General Frank McKenzie, speaking in a recent webinar.
8: No one in their right mind would ever put the CENTCOM forward headquarters, 100 miles away from Iran. Yet that's where it is.
0: In Gaza City, an Israeli strike on the Sabra neighborhood Tuesday evening killed Palestinian aid official Mohammed al-Wahidi, along with a taxi driver and two children, 10-year-old Hamza al-Deri and his 8-year-old brother Fadi. Al-Wahidi was director of public relations for the Egyptian Relief Committee in Gaza and had just organized a public screening of the Egypt-Argentina World Cup match. Israel killed him less than an hour before kickoff. Since October, when Israel agreed to a so-called ceasefire, it's killed at least 1,027 people in Gaza, including 258 children. Here in New York, pro-Palestine activists rallied outside the United Nations on Tuesday to celebrate the cancellation of a planned visit by Israel's far-right National Security Minister, Itamar Ben-Gvir. He'd been scheduled to lead an Israeli delegation to the UN Chiefs of Police summit, but pulled out under pressure from human rights groups who urged an investigation into Ben-Gvir's crimes against New Yorkers, among other demands. Democracy Now! Spoke with Nas Issa, a member of the New York City branch of the Palestinian Youth Movement.
9: So when we heard Ben-Gvir was planning to come to the city, a variety of organizations came together to mount a campaign to pressure both UN officials and the New York Attorney General, alongside other New York officials, to investigate and prosecute him for war crimes should he come to New York City. And we were able to mount a grassroots campaign that garnered a petition with 7,000 signatures, alongside filings to the Department of Justice and legal complaints to the New York Attorney General's office. And the culmination of this pressure was that we found out that Ben-Gvir decided to cancel his planned visit to the UN policing summit.
0: In Texas, immigration and civil rights advocacy groups are demanding an independent investigation into the fatal shooting of Lorenzo Salgado Araujo, a Mexican father who was killed by ICE during an attempted arrest in Houston on Tuesday morning. Araujo's son, Ronaldo Salgado, said in a statement his father was driving to work and was in Magnolia Park, a historically Latino neighborhood in Houston, picking up workers in the area when ICE agents targeted him. His son added, quote, "My father's been in this country for nearly 35 years, working in construction to provide for myself, my two brothers, and my mother. My father did not deserve this," he said. ICE claimed it has, in previous shootings, that Araujo had attempted to drive away, ramming an agency vehicle when he was shot in the abdomen. This is Cesar Espinosa. He's executive director of FIEL, a Houston-based immigration advocacy group.
10: We are calling for an independent, fully independent investigation from the authorities. We are calling for transparency from ICE, and we are calling for justice for this person. ICE does not get to be judge, jury, and executioner whenever they want to.
0: Advocates are also demanding the release of video footage. Lorenzo Salgado Araujo's fatal shooting came on the six-month anniversary of the ICE killing of Renee Good in Minneapolis. Deaths in ICE custody also continue to rise under President Trump's second term in office. In the latest reported case, Adrian Adrianus Florian, an 85-year-old man from Germany, died in late June while hospitalized in Texas. According to immigration researcher and data analyst Austin Kocher, ICE had transferred Florian to the hospital in November over signs of dementia and other health issues. He was then pronounced dead June 24th after about 10 months in ICE custody. He's at least the 21st person to die in ICE custody this year alone. And more immigration news, the GEO Group, one of the nation's largest for-profit private prison and immigration detention contractors, has agreed to pay a fine of more than $100,000 in a landmark case over the company's abusive and dangerous treatment of immigrant workers detained in at least five of its California ICE jails. The case had been ongoing for more than 4 years. A French court Tuesday upheld Marine Le Pen's embezzlement conviction, but cleared the way for the far-right leader to run in the 2027 French presidential election. Le Pen announced her candidacy just hours after the court upheld her conviction for misappropriating EU funds to pay for National Rally Party staff. Le Pen was ordered to wear an electronic ankle monitor. Her racist anti-immigrant National Rally Party is currently leading in the polls with less than a year before centrist French President Emmanuel Macron steps down. This would be Le Pen's fourth bid for the French presidency. In Colombia, President-elect Abelardo Díaz-Espriella has suspended the transition process with outgoing Colombian President Gustavo Petro after Petro accused the right-wing candidate of fraud in the June runoff election. Leftist candidate Iván Cepeda has also expressed concerns of fraud and accused Espriella, who has dual U.S.-Colombian citizenship, of working for the Trump administration.
11: The U.S. authorities must clarify whether Mr. Abelardo de la Espriella has been or is an agent or collaborator of the DEA, the CIA, or any other U.S. security agency. This status would call into question his suitability to be the Colombian head of state, guarantor of our sovereignty, and, of course, guardian of the political constitution.
0: Iván Cepeda narrowly lost the election to Espriella, who's backed by President Donald Trump. Cepeda has urged supporters to engage in civil disobedience to pressure Espriella to renounce his U.S. citizenship and stop the persecution of his opponents. In China, at least 21 people are dead after heavy wind and rain triggered a landslide in the western province of Gansu. The disaster was caused by the remnants of Typhoon Maisak, which spawned rare tornadoes in central China, leaving tens of thousands of people displaced from their homes. In the Pacific, recovery efforts are underway on Guam and the northern Marianas Islands from severe damage caused by a Category 5 equivalent typhoon that made landfall Monday. In France, more than 10,000 people have been ordered to evacuate their homes as a fast-moving wildfire sweeps across the foothills of the Pyrenees Mountains. Firefighters are also battling blazes in Portugal and Spain and Greece and the Balkans. Here in the U.S., more than 1,200 firefighters are battling the Babylon Fire, which has consumed over 100,000 acres, becoming the largest wildfire in Utah in nearly a decade. According to Climate Central, July is the hottest month for most of the United States, and it's getting hotter as the planet warms. U.S. cities have seen average temperatures rise by more than 2.5 degrees since the 1970s. And a top attorney at ExxonMobil is joining the Trump administration. Robert Levy, executive counsel at the fossil fuel giant, recently announced he's retiring after 17 years at ExxonMobil and will join the Justice Department's newly renamed Energy and Natural Resources Division. It was previously the Environment and Natural Resources Division. In November, Levy was one of a few major oil company executives to attend the COP30 United Nations climate talks in Brazil, where he promoted the continued burning of fossil fuels.
12: crude oil and hydrocarbons are going to play a critical role in everybody's life for a long time to come.
0: In response, Robert Weissman, co-president of Public Citizen, wrote, quote, "Big Oil's capture of the U.S. government is now complete. The Justice Department, that should be fighting to protect clean air and water and avert catastrophic climate change, will now work on behalf of polluters to advance the poisoning of people and the planet," unquote. And those are some of the headlines. This is Democracy Now!, democracynow.org, The War and Peace Report. I'm Amy Goodman. In Maine, Democratic nominee for Senate, Graham Plattner, is yet to drop out of the race, despite losing all major endorsements, from Senators Bernie Sanders and Elizabeth Warren to California Congressmember Ro Khanna. The chair of the Maine Democratic Party and other party leaders posted a statement calling on Plattner to drop out. Under state law, Maine's Democratic Party can name a replacement for Plattner on the November ballot if he withdraws from the race by next Monday. The outcome of the election could determine the balance of power in the U.S. Senate. Calls for his withdrawal follow serious allegations of sexual assault made by Maine resident Jenny Rasico, first reported by Politico Monday. Rasico says she met Plattner in 2019. They dated casually for about 2 years until a night in 2021. According to Rasico, that night, Plattner texted her saying he would come over. Despite asking him not to, he came over anyway and let himself into her unlocked house. She then repeatedly told Plattner she wasn't in the mood, but he persisted. They first scuffled on the couch and a sewing table was knocked over. This is Jenny Rasico speaking to CNN's Jake Tapper.
2: I remember just at first being like, hey, I'm not into this. Like, don't, I'm not in the mood. Like, don't, whatever. And it got to the point where I was like, okay, I feel like I've said this enough times. Like, he's not listening to me or he's not hearing me. And I looked at him and I remember this very specific look in his eyes. And I could smell alcohol and I was like, this is different. He is heavily intoxicated. Like, and that blank stare was kind of like a photographic memory that, that I still have of that night. And his... that was me recognizing what the situation was. And this wasn't just like, oh, hey, somebody showed up and I'm going to tell him to go home. Like, he was heavily intoxicated, had intentions with me, and wasn't listening. And I said no. I evaluated my safety. Like, a drunk person who's blackout drunk is in my home, has these intentions with me, you know, has already caused this amount of destruction and not listening to me. And so I basically felt safest just complying.
13: Is there any way that he thought this was consensual or no? Just because...
2: I don't believe that you can think that that scenario is consensual. You have to understand that that wasn't, when somebody is repeatedly... I mean, when somebody in the middle of it says, don't touch me, like, yeah, that's obviously not consensual.
13: Let me be as direct as I can. Did Graham Plattner rape you?
2: By definition, yes.
0: Graham Plattner has denied the allegations. This is a video he posted Monday afternoon.
14: I wanted to directly address the troubling, serious, and false allegations against me. Any accusation of non-consensual behavior is categorically false. We are taking the time to reflect on the best path forward for the state that I love, the people that I love, the movement I belong to, and the goal of defeating Susan Collins.
0: On Tuesday night, the executive director of the Maine Democratic Party, Devin Murphy Anderson, said Graham Plattner's team had been trying to influence how the party might proceed if and when Plattner drops out of the race.
15: Unfortunately, Graham Plattner's team has repeatedly reached out to us in an attempt to put their thumb on the scale of what this process looks like. We have repeatedly reiterated to Graham Plattner's team that they have no role in determining our next Democratic nominee for the U.S. Senate, nor in determining what this process looks like. We have also reiterated that Graham Plattner must drop out of this race so that Democrats in Maine can focus on defeating Susan Collins this November.
0: For For more, we go to Maine, where we're joined by Amy Fried, professor emerita of political science at the University of Maine. She writes on Maine and politics on her Substack, Political Sightlines. Her latest piece, headlined, After Plattner Withdraws, What's Next? So, Professor Fried, thanks so much for being with us. You say after he withdraws, are you confident he will? Talk about that, and then who are the various candidates who are being talked about?
16: Well, we can't be absolutely certain that Plattner will withdraw. It is up to him. However, I think there's been enormous pressure since, as you pointed out, he has lost all of his endorsements, and I think he'll find it very difficult to go forward, really, to raise any money, which, interestingly and ironically, was the reason that Janet Mills cited for her dropping out. And I think that there has been, over time, some pulling back from him, from some Maine Democrats, starting with the sexting allegations and then the initial abuse story that the New York Times had, because those were issues that were more recent than some of the previous sorts of things. Plus, they involved behavior rather than merely words.
0: So,
16: as to your question about—
0: Go ahead. Talk about what happens next. This is extremely new. Maine has not dealt with this before. Very few states have. And so talk about the schedule and then why this is so significant. I mean, whoever this Democratic candidate is takes on Susan Collins. But like your background there, where you're sitting, Maine is a blue state. It has voted for the presidential candidate from 2000 right through to Kamala Harris. Susan Collins is a Republican senator. It is a key decider, that position, of who will control the Senate. So start with the calendar of what next Monday he would have to pull out by, and if he doesn't, his name will remain on the ballot.
16: Right. There's no way to force Plattner off the ballot. He has to make the decision. Otherwise, the only way that a nominee can be replaced is if they're seriously ill or passes away, something like that. But he would have to make the decision by Monday. And then there's 2 weeks for the Maine Democratic

0: things that I've heard floated include things like some caucuses or even some kind of convention, which perhaps could be in person or maybe virtual. But you know, it's a very complicated logistical matter, really. You know, how do you bring people together? Are there spaces available in the main summer when we have, you know, many tourists visiting? How can this be accomplished?
1: Of course, there are comparisons made to what happened when Joe Biden announced Kamala Harris would replace him. The concern that people felt that they didn't have a role in choosing who would be the Democratic candidate. If you can talk about who the possibilities are at this point.
0: Well, the names that I've heard floated the most are individuals who ran for governor recently. You know, the primary for the Maine governor was the same day as the Senate primary, so it wasn't very long ago. And the top finishers that are closest to Plattner and have the most credibility, probably more broadly with the electorate, include Troy Jackson, who is from a working class background. He was a logger, and he was the Senate president. He was very much supported by Maine labor unions. And then also Shannon Bellows, who's the sitting Secretary of State.
1: Just to be clear, Troy Jackson ran to be the Democratic nominee for governor in Maine and lost in the primary to Hannah Pingree. So far, he's the only possible replacement to Graham Plattner, who's filed paperwork to formally explore a bid for the Senate. I wanted to go to an ad released by his campaign for governor.
2: I'm a logger from Allegash. In 98, we were getting squeezed by greedy billionaires trying to replace us. So we blocked the border. When they arrested us, they thought they'd won. But I was just getting started. For 20 years, I've fought against the corporations and Republicans who've been holding us back in Maine. I'm Troy Jackson. And I'm the only Democrat for governor endorsed by Bernie Sanders. And my only special interest is you.
1: So that's Troy Jackson. And one of the issues that has been raised is the issue of the movement, which is definitely pulling away, to say the least, from Graham Plattner. But the positions he took on different issues from, you know, Medicare for all, endless wars, these kinds of issues, if you could address that and then go on to other candidates.
0: Sure. Those are very important issues, and they're important in Maine. They're important in other states. And I think those are good messages to take to the general election. There's also been, I think, increasing knowledge about the damage that Susan Collins has done. She's run for a very long time in positioning herself with this moderate, centrist, bipartisan brand that just doesn't seem to hold up very well when she has a record of voting 95% of the time with Donald Trump last year.
1: If you can talk about her role in the Supreme Court and Trump's nominees for the Supreme Court, particularly Brett Kavanaugh.
0: Absolutely. There was enormous amount of organization when she was deciding whether to support Brett Kavanaugh, to try to dissuade her from doing so. And she took that vote before the last election, before the last Senate election in 2020, where she was reelected. But at that time, she said that she believed that Justice Kavanaugh would not vote to overturn Roe. Now we have that in the rearview mirror, and we know that he did indeed do so. So it, you know, casts a lot of questions on her credibility, her judgment, whether she was even being honest about it. And she has supported many other federal judges who Trump has nominated as well. And they're part of the situation as well. So I'd say that Collins is vulnerable, and she was vulnerable in 2020. That's a long, complicated story as to how that turned out. But going forward, I think that her seat is still at risk

0: with the right candidate. And it's just enormously important for control of the Senate. Also, if Plattner stays in, there's money that will flow elsewhere, national money that was going to be spent in Maine on the Senate rate from both sides is not going to probably be spent here. And it, instead, it'll go against Democratic candidates in other swing states. So it has implications not only for control of the Senate, which is itself enormous, but also on other Senate races that could be winnable by Democrats.
1: Let's go to Sheena Bellows. She is the Secretary of State for Maine. This was her ad for governor.
2: Growing up in Maine, like so many families, we didn't have it easy. We didn't have running water or electricity until I was in the fifth grade. But somehow, my parents never made us feel poor. My dad was a carpenter who worked hard to support us. My mom worked factory jobs, making light bulbs and Christmas wreaths. My parents taught me that if you want something, you work hard. No shortcuts, no excuses. And while we're paying our taxes or helping our parents measure out their Medicaid, our country is being demolished by a greedy, unelected billionaire who thinks his dollars are more powerful than our voices. Right now, we need leaders who will meet the moment.
1: So that was Sheena Bellows. If you can talk about her campaign and what it would mean if she were to run.
0: Secretary Bellows has a really long history of doing a number of different things in Maine. She was very active in a number of rights organizations. She was at one time the head of the Maine ACLU. At another point, she was the head of the Maine Holocaust and Human Rights Center. She worked a lot on the marriage equality campaign, so she's very active in LGBTQ plus rights. And she, you know, was elected to the legislature. And then she's been serving as Secretary of State. She made news a couple of years ago nationally because a case came to her challenging the eligibility of Donald Trump on the ballot under 14th Amendment insurrection grounds, and she ruled that he was not eligible. That, of course, was overturned by the Supreme Court, but it was a kind of major decision that she made, I think, based on the evidence before her and the legal briefs before her. So she's been a very, very stalwart advocate for voting rights. And I think she has a lot going for her as a potential candidate
1: as well.
0: And
1: finally, in this last minute, there's Dr. Nirav Shah. There's, of course, there's the governor who suspended her campaign as Graham Plattner was crushing her in the Democratic primary for Senate, Governor Janet Mills. If you can talk about, as you all move forward, what would it mean if Plattner stayed in the race?
0: If Plattner stayed in the race, I think it would be extremely difficult to beat Susan Collins. I think there already were a number of people who were feeling like maybe they couldn't support him after the abuse allegations. They might not have voted for Susan Collins, but they might have sat it out instead. And I just don't think that he's going to have a path forward. His numbers in polling went down significantly after the sexting and the initial abuse story.
1: And it doesn't look like he will, based on the video that he put out. But we'll continue to follow the story. As some say, as goes Maine, so goes the nation. Amy Fried, professor emerita of political science at the University of Maine. She writes on Maine and politics in her Substack, Political Sightlines, her latest piece, After Plattner Withdraws, What's Next? Coming up, we go to Turkey, where the NATO summit is underway. Stay with us.

0: Greed by Sweet Honey in the Rock and a Firehouse Studio. This is Democracy Now!, democracynow.org, The War and Peace Report. I'm Amy Goodman. We turn now to Ankara, Turkey, where the NATO summit is on its second and final day. President Trump's dominated the headlines by restating Greenland should be controlled by the United States, denouncing European allies and declaring the ceasefire over with Iran, while calling Iran's leaders scum and a cancer. NATO Secretary General Mark Rutte praised the most recent U.S. attacks on Iran, calling them absolutely necessary, while telling Trump, quote, I'm with you. Rutte's comments came after Trump castigated NATO allies for refusing to aid the U.S. and Israel in attacks on Iran. Ahead of the talks, Rutte praised NATO members who've committed to spending at least 5% of their gross domestic product on their militaries, a key demand of the Trump administration. Trump, meanwhile, refused to rule out additional U.S. troop reductions in Europe. But earlier today, he did praise Turkey's president, Recep Tayyip Erdogan.
1: I like Erdogan. I'll tell you, I like President Erdogan. He rolled out the red carpet. He's terrific. You know, he could have gone into the war. A lot of people saying, like with Bibi, I like Bibi. I think Bibi was a terrific wartime prime minister. But Bibi said rough things yesterday about Turkey and Erdogan. And I said, you know, I spoke to him. I said, he could have gone into the war because he doesn't like Israel much, and he doesn't like Bibi much, and he didn't go because of me. And this is a military power. Millions of soldiers. Turkey is very strong.
0: On Tuesday, Trump announced he would lift U.S. sanctions on Turkey that were imposed in 2020. Over its purchase of a Russian air defense system, Trump made the announcement following a lavish state dinner hosted by Turkish President Erdogan, whom he called Turkey's biggest asset. This comes as the mayor of Istanbul and other Turkish politicians, civil society figures and journalists remain jailed on politically motivated charges. Ahead of Trump's visit to Ankara, Turkish police detained more than 100 protesters as they marched to demand Turkey's withdrawal from NATO.
2: NATO's crimes around the world are apparent. They have also committed numerous offenses in Turkey, orchestrated coups, and have bases here. And now, shamelessly, they are being hosted in Ankara. I am here today to protest because I cannot accept this blow to my honor. NATO is a very big criminal organization.
0: For more, we go now to Ankara, Turkey, where we're joined by Ruth Michelson, journalist based in Istanbul. Her recent piece for The Guardian headlined, Turkey intensifies crackdown on public life and run-up to NATO summit in Ankara. Talk about what's happening in the street and also people's view of NATO and what's happening right now.
3: Well, I mean, I think it's clear here in Ankara and in Turkey more broadly, this NATO summit is not taking place in a climate of freedom. We saw in the 2 weeks leading up to this summit happening, authorities in Ankara arrested over 200 people in dawn raids. There were members of that group that were arrested that Human Rights Watch pointed out. The authorities have given no clarity about what warranted the arrests, what warranted the accusations that went along with it, that those arrested had links to terrorism. Things that we do know about at least one of the people who was detained is that he's a prominent LGBTQ journalist. He's the head of an LGBTQ rights organization. There are others who are part of that group of detained people who are environmentalists. So that really calls into question the rationale for this huge number of arrests. There has also been a protest ban enforced in Ankara, and that is a protest ban that extends even to leafleting. So in a way, it's remarkable that there are people that still went out to protest. There were protests on Sunday here in the Turkish capital, about 100 people arrested at those protests, not the MPs that were with them, but 100 other protesters, and then more arrests from anti-NATO protesters yesterday. And so, I mean, the overall picture is one where this is a Turkish administration that wants us to, or wants the world really, and Turkish citizens to focus on Turkey's foreign policy successes or achievements and not what's happening at home.
0: Talk, Ruth, about Turkey's and Erdogan's diplomatic and militaristic interests here, particularly with its geographic position, sharing a border with Iran, with Syria, its proximity to Russia and Ukraine. And President Trump now talking about lifting the ban on Turkey getting F-35 jet fighters.
3: Well, I mean, this is something that we've been hearing throughout the summit, is that Turkey has this indispensable place in NATO, second largest army in NATO. Erdogan, when speaking earlier, spoke about the work that, Turkey is doing in Ukraine to support President Zelensky and to support Ukraine, including weapon sales. And, you know, this is something that we've heard emphasized a huge amount from international leadership here, that praise for Turkey's role in NATO, and then aversion when asked about whether that means that they would say anything about what's happening domestically in the country. I mean, you mentioned it in the introduction to your program. The mayor of Istanbul is in prison. And we heard NATO Secretary General Mark Rutte mention this earlier this week. Lots and lots of praise for Turkey, for Turkish weapons and defense production, which is enormous. But also at the same time talking about, really saying he thinks that the right to demonstrate is very important when asked about Turkey's human rights record, but really not wishing to be drawn on it any further. A coalition of U.S. senators like Jean Shaheen and Dick Durbin, who were here speaking earlier today, and mentioning that there is what they described as widespread concern in Congress about Turkish democratic backsliding, but then again emphasizing Turkey's hugely important place in NATO, especially in light of Trump's demand that other NATO allies step up production to 3.5% of GDP. So the focus here has been about Turkey's essential role in all of this, role in NATO, ability to manufacture weapons, but as I say, a real aversion to talking about what is happening outside of the summit itself.
0: And the significance of what's happening right now, President Trump calling the Iranian leaders scum and cancer and resuming attacks, basically saying the ceasefire is off, and Rutte's support for this, what this means and where the other countries stand.
3: Right. And we also heard Erdogan's praise for that, too. He praised Donald Trump after Trump made those comments and talked about my friend Donald Trump, who's taken decisive action on Iran. And I mean, Trump's comments, obviously, about what's happening with the memorandum of understanding with Iran, really throwing a huge amount into question. I mean, he said some contradictory things in that statement. On one hand, he's saying the deal is over. There's no point in having these talks that were supposed to happen after Ayatollah Ali Khamenei's funeral that is due to conclude tomorrow with his burial in Mashhad. There were meant to be talks about Iran's nuclear program that were meant to take place afterwards. But then Trump also saying that he would task Steve Witkoff and Jared Kushner with that they would have some discussion about whether these talks would continue, but that really he's the decider. And so I think there is this possibility, really, that things will return to this kind of strange stalemate where we see both sides firing one another, as we saw during the negotiations around the MOU. But that is also a stalemate that can't go on forever. That also resolves nothing. And of course, it still means that every time that Donald Trump says things like this, that calling Iranian leaders scum, issuing these threats, that there is likely to be some response. And so it really sort of extends this uncertainty to a pretty dangerous new place when you hear comments like that.
0: Lee, in the last 30 seconds, what do you think the international media is missing? I mean, from the perspective of media in the United States, we hear nothing about the protests and the arrests of hundreds of people in this lead up to the NATO summit and President Trump's presence there.
3: And I think the other thing that we probably shouldn't lose sight of overall is that the mayor of Istanbul is in prison. Those are on charges that where it's been widely questioned about how politicized those charges may be. And that, you know, this talk of democratic backsliding, that has a real tangible thing in the sense that an elected leader is in prison while this is going on.
0: Ruth Michelson, journalist based in Istanbul, Turkey. Her recent piece for The Guardian, we'll link to it at democracynow.org. Turkey intensifies crackdown on public life and run-up to NATO summit in Ankara. Coming up, we go to Nairobi to talk to journalist Julia Steers. Her new documentary, Inside the Secret Network, Fueling Sudan's War.

0: Love by the Sudanese musician Sinkane. This is Democracy Now!, democracynow.org. I'm Amy Goodman. As we turn to Sudan, where the UN High Commissioner for Human Rights, Volker Turk, has warned another humanitarian catastrophe is unfolding in Sudan's besieged city of El Obeid. The UN Human Rights Council held an emergency session last week as fighting intensified between the Sudanese army and the UAE-backed paramilitary rapid support forces, or RSF, which are vying for control of the North Kordofan state capital. UN experts have urged the international community to prevent widespread atrocities similar to what was witnessed in El Fasher after it was seized by the RSF. Already, UN fact-finding missions have documented summary executions, abductions, torture, and sexual violence in Kordofan. Over 11,000 people, including more than 5,500 children, have been displaced from El Obeid in the last 2 weeks, according to Save the Children. And in the United Kingdom, a top human rights investigator said the British government was uniquely positioned to stop a genocidal massacre carried out by the RSF in Sudan's El Fasher, but failed to do so over economic interests and diplomatic ties with the United Arab Emirates, which is accused of backing the RSF. Nathaniel Raymond of the Humanitarian Research Lab at the Yale School of Public Health submitted testimony to the UK Parliament detailing his team's efforts to warn of the threats. This is a portion of his comments.
1: I will speak personally and I will speak bluntly. My outrage at institutional failure in the face of preventable genocidal killing, I see as a duty to stay angry, as the obituary and the memorial for these people. They deserve someone to be angry for them.
0: We turn now to a new investigation from Lighthouse Reports, Evident, Sudan War Monitor, and Der Spiegel that has uncovered how the United Arab Emirates supports a secret network of military training camps for the RSF that enables them to continue their deadly war in Sudan. This is a clip from the documentary called Inside the Secret Network, Fueling Sudan's War. In this clip, journalist Julia Steers of Lighthouse Reports is at the border of Libya and Sudan reporting on the UAE-backed RSF training camps, supported also by the Libyan National Army, or LNA, a militia in eastern Libya.
2: Analysts say that weapons smuggling at this border has surged by up to three times pre-war levels. And it's not just a trafficking route.
3: We're on patrol about 50 miles south of Kufra, and they want us to go back to the checkpoint. But we know that there's an RSF camp about 30 miles in that direction. And even though they say there's nothing going on out here, we actually saw on satellite images as recently as a couple of days ago that there is activity over at the camp.
2: Equipment and troops from this training camp have been linked to critical RSF battles back in Sudan. With the help of the LNA, the RSF has set up training camps and staging sites to prep weapons in this part of the desert. We found four previously unidentified training camps across Libya. Libyan authorities want these operations to stay in the shadows, but RSF soldiers are posting from Libya on social media.
0: For more, we're joined now from Nairobi, Kenya, by the award-winning journalist and documentary filmmaker you just heard, Julia Steers, producer and correspondent on the documentary Inside the Secret Network, Fueling Sudan's War. Also, the correspondent and producer of the Al Jazeera Fault Lines and Lighthouse Reports documentary released earlier this year, headlined No Exit from El Fasher. So let me ask you, Julia, first, the latest where the UN High Commissioner for Human Rights, Volker Turk, warned another humanitarian catastrophe is unfolding in Sudan's besieged city of El Obeid. What do you know, and what is fueling this?
4: So what we know is that the RSF, the Rapid Support Forces, and the Sudanese Army are fighting for control of El Obeid, which, as you said, is the capital of the North Kordofan region. They have been really brutally, both sides have been launching drone attacks against civilians for the last few weeks, and that's been intensifying. And there is concern now that the RSF could be about to launch a ground offensive, which, of course, is very similar to what we saw during the siege of El Fasher in Darfur. For the city of Al-Fashir fell to the Rapid Support Forces in October. So what we're hearing is the international community, you know, warning of an impending humanitarian disaster. These drone attacks have also struck critical infrastructure, which could be potentially limiting people's access to water, to electricity. So it is believed that there is already a humanitarian crisis ongoing inside El Obeid. But of course, the real fear is that this will be, you know, another repeat of Al-Fashir, where civilians were subjected to really extensive and grotesque war crimes at the hands of the RSF, who eventually went on to take that city.
0: Talk about the role of the United Arab Emirates, Julia.
4: So this war, which is often categorized in international media as a civil war, is really a proxy war on both sides. On the side of the RSF, their main backer is the United Arab Emirates. And there's no question that the RSF would not be able to have gotten as far as they have, to have claimed nearly as much territory as they have, without the really robust support of the UAE. The UAE backs the RSF for a couple different reasons. Some of it is ideological. They would say that they are fighting the Islamists to back the Sudanese army. Other reasons include just loyalty to the RSF's leader and economic reasons and interest in gold and in infrastructure in Sudan. But what they've done during the course of this now over 3-year war, in terms of their support for the RSF, is establish this really robust network across Africa, including in Chad and in Libya, where we went, to funnel weapons, fuel, money into the RSF. And into their fight for control of Sudan. And they've also established a training network where they train RSF soldiers in Libya. Reuters did some reporting about an RSF training camp in Ethiopia. So they're providing training as well as Colombian mercenaries to help train RSF troops, and in some cases even fight alongside RSF troops in Sudan. So we're talking about a really extensive network of logistics and training and financial backing from the UAE.
0: For your investigation, you spoke to 7 RSF defectors in Libya. In this clip from your documentary, we hear from one of the defectors who spent 3 months at a training camp outside Benghazi. He said the heavy weaponry he trained on at the camp came from the United Arab Emirates.
5: Only the plane coming showed it's Emirati, but the ammunition boxes and the weapons, as well as the cars, none of which had anything to indicate it's Emirati. Except for one type of armored car they sent, and it was Emirati. You can see made in Emirates.
6: Can you show me where the camp that you were at in Benghazi is?
5: All the way to the camp. The camp is there.
6: So this road led all the way out. Mm-hmm.
5: That's the camp.
0: In this clip from the film, Julia Steers, you speak to RSF spokesperson Dr. Alaeddin Nagood, who repeatedly denies they got any support from the United Arab Emirates, UAE.
7: There's much of allegations that's mm-hmm. not true, and we defended and we wrote in our statements against.
8: Mm-hmm. The UN Security Council said British small arms, both target systems and engines for armored personnel carriers that were sold by the Brits to the UAE, were then found in Sudan to be on the RSF side.
7: It's exclusively mm-hmm. sold for the Emiratis, and the Emiratis give it to us.
8: Correct. There's also the report that European-made mortar shells also sold to an Emirati company and then transported through a convoy in Libya, where there's a lot of evidence that you guys were moving stuff through Libya, that those also ended up on the RSF side.
7: No, you know, Libya, this area became an open market for mm-hmm. weapons. Mm-hmm. You can get weapon from wherever you want.
8: Sure.
7: And it's a market, so you can get, if you have money, you can get mm-hmm. a weapon from there.
8: He rejected the claims of our RSF sources about their training in Libya. So do you deny that there are any training camps for the RSF outside of Sudan?
7: It's all our stuff, training camps in our borders.
8: There are no training camps outside of Sudan. What ultimately do you want to get out of this war? You're saying it's for all of these just causes, but what is the ultimate end game?
7: We are looking for a new Sudan.
0: So that's the RSF spokesperson. Julia Steers, talk about what he's denying. What is the UAE's interest here in perpetuating the civil war between the Sudanese army and the RSF? And then what about countries like Britain and the United States, who are very close to the UAE?
4: So he, the RSF, and the UAE vehemently deny the UAE's role in the war, which at this point, you know, is a sort of ridiculous denial. It's really the worst kept secret of the war in Sudan. He is denying what we saw with our own eyes. He is denying what we documented, you know, a year's worth of social media analysis of RSF presence in Libya at training camps in the desert, at training camps near the capital, Benghazi. He's denying a very extensive documentation of the presence of UAE-backed Colombian mercenaries in Libya, in Sudan, traveling through Libya into Sudan's Darfur region. So as I said, he's denying this very extensive network that the UAE has established, including in Libya. And, you know, as you mentioned, the role of the UK or in the US in pressuring, you know, a critical partner of theirs, the UAE, has been very minimal. So, you know, there has been very little pressure on the UAE to actually acknowledge their role or to stop the flow of weapons and troops into Sudan.
0: And what is the UAE's interest here?
4: So the UAE's interest, you know, I think we have to recognize that they are a country with almost limitless resources. So to a certain extent, we could just be seeing they have backed one side and they're going to continue dumping resources into that side until the end. There has been some points of the war where analysts would wonder, you know, when the RSF was sort of on the back foot, and analysts would wonder how long will the UAE keep backing a potentially losing horse. But now we've seen the RSF has taken all of Darfur. They're putting up a very fierce fight in El Obeid, and there is absolutely no sign of UAE support slowing down. In the long term, they have an economic interest in Sudan, in Sudan's gold trade, in Sudan's agricultural trade. They also do not want to see an Islamist-backed government installed in the Horn of Africa. And so the Sudanese army is backed by Islamists. So they would obviously prefer that the RSF would be the party that eventually takes over Sudan.
0: This is a clip from your documentary that looks at how the UAE has brought Colombian mercenaries into the conflict.
9: Well, they did talk about it. But the general consensus is that the Emiratis brought and paid them.
2: The UAE has sent hundreds of Colombian mercenaries to Sudan, many making stops in Libya to train and fight alongside the RSF. They're contracted by Global Security Services Group, a UAE-based company with links to the Emirati government. With the help of Conflict Insights Group, we analyzed telephones located at Camp 17. Using publicly available phone data, we found evidence of one suspected Colombian contractor at the site. The phone was active at Camp 17 in June 2025.
0: Julia Steers, if you can talk about the significance of the Colombian mercenaries being brought in by the UAE as we wrap up right now.
4: So the Colombian mercenaries are brought in to train the RSF specifically on these new types of weaponry that are then being trafficked into Sudan. And they were considered to be really influential in the fight in El Fasher, which fell to the RSF a few months ago, both in terms of training. And there was some evidence of them being on the ground, actually fighting alongside the RSF in El Fasher. And so, of course, there is a concern that in other battles, the RSF will continue to get this training on specialized weaponry, and that they could be backed
0: Julia,
4: up by the Colombian mercenaries.
0: In this last 20 seconds, the human toll, if you can address that.
4: In El Obeid, there's concern about hundreds of thousands of civilians, you know, and we have seen an utter lack of true care by the international community for the amount of civilians that are being targeted and killed in this war.
0: Julia Steers, award-winning journalist and documentary filmmaker, correspondent in the new Evident Media Lighthouse Reports documentary, Inside the Secret Network, Fueling Sudan's War. Thank you so much for being with us. I'm Amy Goodman. This is Democracy Now!, Democracy.
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0: when she cries.
1: Women in the American Revolution, fighting back. The American Revolution was fought by 13 American colonies from 1775 to 1783. It ended with signing the Paris Peace Treaty with Great Britain, acknowledging American independence. The revolution gave colonial women a political voice for the first time. Their diaries and letters prove how shocked and upset they were by the taxes levied by the British. With male members off at war or out politicking, women experienced a high level of autonomy. They ran the households. Higher taxes meant their money would not go as far. Women aggressively scolded merchants who hoarded or overcharged. When the war cut off trade routes with the British West Indies Company, resulting in food shortages, women organized more than 30 food riots in 3 years. In Boston, rioters became violent, rousting owners, breaking into warehouses, loading hundreds of pounds of sugar, tea, and coffee into ox carts. One owner was reportedly spanked roundly. Another, pulled up by his hair, escaped when he pulled free from his wig. Eventually, women began boycotting British goods. They made their own tea and held spinning bees to create cloth while discussing the ills of the world. Not all were in favor of boycotting. Many women shopkeepers of luxury British goods stayed in business by importing specialty items for the wealthy, from cosmetics to luxurious fabrics and clothing. In fact, George Washington ordered a suit during the height of the boycotts. Anti-British sentiment ran rampant. Women protested with husbands and neighbors, bullied loyalists, and taunted tax officials. Newspapers published updates on protests, and many women took over as editors. Women wrote political letters, pamphlets, poetry, and satirical plays. Even Samuel Adams supported women's activities, stating, "With ladies on our side, we can make every Tory tremble." In fact, some women were shockingly passionate about the war. The wife of a British mercenary general, Baroness de Riedesel, wrote in her diary about a colonial girl exclaiming, "Oh, if I only had the King of England here, with what satisfaction I could cut his body into pieces, tear out his heart, dissect it, put it upon these coals, and consume it." From the beginning, determined women fought fearlessly side by side with the men or became scouts without the men suspecting. Like Kate Berry, a scout and guide for Brigadier General Daniel Morgan in South Carolina. Kate was captured and beaten once by the British for not giving up the colonial army's location. Other women, filled with patriotism or facing poverty, accompany the army as camp followers to cook, sew uniforms, do laundry, or nurse the wounded. Some, like Martha Washington, visited during winter encampments, bringing supplies to support their husbands or sons. Many women remained behind to become messengers, couriers, or spies, like Secret Agent 355, an undercover socialite spy passing information from British officers. Agent 355 helped to uncover Benedict Arnold's treachery. After the war, New Jersey granted women the right to vote. Kentucky and New York followed in 1838 and 1848. Sadly, other states passed laws ending women's right to vote. Many decades, protests, and politicking later, women in the United States recovered their right to vote. We recognize activist women during the American Revolution, including the oh-so-many not well-known

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Retired geologist Carl will host an interactive activity centered on New Mexico geology in the Thomas Brannigan Memorial Library Craft Room on Wednesday, July 8th from 4 p.m. to 5 p.m. No registration is required. For more information, the library's phone number is 575-578-4000.

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0: Walt Rubel,
2: Nancy Baker,
1: Jamie Bronstein,
0: and Peter Goodman.
2: I'm Nancy Baker, a retired NMSU professor of political science, and I love learning about our community.
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0: That's it for another edition of Drive Time Jazz. Thanks for sitting in with me, your host, the Buzzman, right here at KTALLP Las Cruces.
1: I'm Dr. Anthony Lizowitz, and this is Climate Connections. Heavy rain can flood sports fields and force games and practices to be canceled. And Matt Libber, the executive director of Maryland Soccerplex, a sprawling complex of 24 sports fields near Washington, D.C., says soggy conditions put athletes at risk.
2: It could cause injuries if they're slipping and sliding across the field, most commonly seen in like ACL tears or MCL tears, sprained ankles, things of that nature.
1: On the other hand, drought can also damage grass fields, and both extreme rain and drought are getting more intense as the climate warms. So the Soccerplex is making its fields more resilient. They're switching their turf fields from bluegrass to Bermuda grass, which is more drought tolerant. And they've installed drainage pipes under the fields so rain can flow underground instead of pooling on the surface.
2: Each field costs about $150,000 to retrofit.
1: But Libber says he and his staff knew they'd recoup that cost quickly by avoiding lost revenue from canceled games.
2: Since we put them in, I can count on my hand the number of days that we've actually closed fields completely because of rain incidents.
1: So these upgrades help ensure that athletes can get out and play even as the climate changes. Climate Connections is produced by the Yale Center for Environmental Communication. To learn more about climate change, visit climateconnections.org.
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8: Well, welcome back to Speak Up Las Cruces on KTALLP, and congratulations on surviving a week without us. Well, we haven't been on for a week.
9: Okay.
8: All right. Sorry, just a goofy thing.
9: I thought you meant we weren't on last week. Yes, we were.
8: No, we haven't been on since a week ago.
9: Okay.
8: We being Walt Rubel and Peter Goodman, the co-hosts today, and we have two other co-hosts. Different days of Speak Up Las Cruces, and we have a lot of, I think we have an interesting show lined up for you, working from the back to the front. We're going to have recently retired New Mexico public defender Chris Knudsen, who was the head of the local office, not the state.
9: He pronounces the K. It's Knudsen.
8: Knudsen, yes. Well, it sounds more Norwegian. Okay, thanks. Chris Knudsen will be with us. He's just retired and an interesting career with the Public Defender's Office. And they are, as often has been the case, way underfunded. So that'll be a major part of our conversation. 9 to 9:30. We'll have the Las Cruces Symphony conductor Jorge Martinez and the second flautist Jesus Candela with us to talk about the upcoming new season of the symphony. And 8:30 to 9, hot topic, expert Ali Scotton will be here to discuss Iran with us.
9: Yeah, ceasefire is over, so who knows?
8: You know, I someday they'll figure out who Mr. Trump tells and that he's about to change things, and the oil prices are about to go up and down, and somebody does something in the stock market appropriate, or the oil market.
9: Yeah, that's well. Even so, I guess my point to that, I don't want to get into it, but it's, even if they did, so what? I mean, he's cheating in broad daylight. Everybody knows he's cheating. So if we find proof that he's doing what everybody knows he's doing, so what?
8: Yeah, good point. We will be talking about various issues, probably from the county to Mitch McConnell and everything in between.
9: Yeah, before we get into that, though, I wanted to take a second just at the beginning to talk about our anniversary coming up. We were going to turn 9 years old on July 26th is the actual date, but we're going to be celebrating on July 25th. We have an event from 6 to 9 at the Destination Sports and Arts Complex. That's 1103 East Loman. And I'm really excited about this. Early in our, I think our second or third year, we had what we called the Roadrunner Review.
8: Right.
9: And we had all this musical talent who were doing shows here at the station. And we said, well, why don't we put on a show with them? And so this is a smaller level. We're not going to be at the Rio Grande. We're not going to be charging, I think that was $20 a seat. This is going to be open to the public. And it's going to be a continuation of the same party that we've been holding for the past several years. When we get to the end of July, we recognize our anniversary. And for the last couple of years, as a part of that, we have been, I guess this will just be the second year, but we have been inducting new people into the Las Cruces Community Radio Hall of Fame. And that process is going on now. And so I want to let people know that we are taking nominations. Doesn't have to be on the air. It can be somebody who's working off the air. Doesn't have to be current. Could be somebody who was here before. Open to pretty much anybody who is here at KTAL helping us out, with the exception of Peter and me and the rest of the board, because we're the ones who are going to be choosing it. But other than that, anybody current or past, and all you have to do to submit your nomination is go to lccommunityradio.org and hit the Contact Us button at the top of the page, and then just send us an email telling us who you want to nominate and why. And we'll be announcing that in a week and a half or so. And once again, our big event is going to be July 25th from 6 to 9. And I didn't mention who's going to be playing. So we're going to have... we're going to have Clinton Wilcox, the host of Christian Classics 101. He's going to try to get his band, but if not, we'll have him. We've got Julian. Well, I'm getting to him. Yeah. We've got Julian Medina, who is the sound person and has been part of the team of Local Vibes Live from the very beginning. He'll be performing as Jet Zero, his stage name. Hmm. We've got Alex Brinkley, who is the host of Local Vibes Live, and she'll be performing with her band, Desert Honey. And then the headliners for the show are going to be the Swamp Coolers, and they are fronted by Tater, who does our poetry moments. And we've had them on twice. We've had them on one of our Live from the Farmers Market show, and we've had them on Local Vibes Live, and they're just a lot of fun, very tight professional band, but they were a lot of original songs. And if you know Tim or Tater, he's different. He's a unique individual.
8: Even reading poetry, he's a great showman.
9: Yes, exactly. Yeah. So once again, send us your nominations, lccommunityradio.org, who you think should be included in the Community Radio Hall of Fame, and come on out and join us July 25th, Saturday,
8: from 6 to 9
9: at the Destination.
8: Yeah, I'm even excited about this one. And when I stop and think about it, I'm excited about this radio station. And, yeah, you know, when we first conceived it, 12 years ago, and started working toward getting on the air, which happened 9 years ago in this month, we had no clue whether we'd last, a week or two or what.
9: I was following it from the Sun News, and I had no clue if you were ever going to get on the air, period, to begin with. I mean, it was there were many times when it seemed like it wasn't going to happen.
8: And as I've mentioned, we had an in-house argument about, hey, can we go on air? And I'm saying yes, and some other people are saying, no, it's not safe to go on the air until we've got a year's funding in the bank or whatever, which was probably prudent and wise, but...
9: I'm
8: not
9: say.
8: Either of those. But I think what amazes me, we're not perfect, but what amazes me is the variety and quality of our musical shows, including yours, because that's something I couldn't do, and, don't know a lot about music. And, you guys are great and so varied, not only the type of music, but the type of personalities.
9: Well, we should give Minerva a shout out in the PAC, the Programming Advisory Committee. They are the ones responsible for all the programming, and they really do a great job of And the community does, right. you know, steps forward. All they can yep. do is take what comes to them. And every month, it seems like, when they meet, there's at least one new person with a new show idea. And that's yep. how we keep it fresh. And, you know,
8: Minerva is also the producer on our show. And that, you know,
9: I assume people know that, but I shouldn't have made that assumption.
8: Anyway, she you can't vote for her for the Hall of Fame because she's already in it.
9: That's right.
8: one of the earliest and much deserved. Anyway, I'm looking forward to that, too. The 25th destination, 1103 Loman, I think
9: That's
8: it
9: right.
8: is.
9: That's right. Between yeah. Espina and Solano.
8: Yeah. It's really sort of on the side street. Which I forget which side street it is.
9: Yeah, I do
8: Not
9: too.
8: Not Saparo.
9: And they've got parking all around it. Yep. So, and it'll be on a Saturday, so the you can park at the neighbors if you need to. And I hope we'll fill up the parking spaces and get a lot of people out there. I think it'll be a lot of fun. And we will announce the inductees ahead of time, but we will obviously present them with their little Roadrunner statues mm-hmm. and give them an opportunity to say a few words and, you know. Have a good time.
8: Yep. Meanwhile, we still have 25 minutes or 20 minutes, whatever it is. We are at 526-5825, 526-KTAL, if you want to join the discussion and tell us where we're wrong. But what do you want to talk about first?
9: Well, let's start with the local stuff, I think. We were talking earlier about the event Saturday at La Llorona Park with state senators Steinborn, Soles, Carrie Hamblin, and Joseph Rontas. And really pushing back hard on Project Jupiter.
8: Yeah. Including Cervantes.
9: Yeah, go ahead.
8: Well, no, I was just going to say he's not always... You know, when there's a cause like that, he's not always on
9: That's
8: board.
9: Right. That's
8: he's
9: right.
8: more of a respectable lawyer.
9: Well, and he's more business friendly, yeah. certainly, than, you know, Carrie Hamblin. And, you know, they're not always on the same side of those issues. I guess the big question, well, first of all, let me say the one thing, neither one of us went to it, so we're, you know, both getting our information from the media. The one thing that surprised me was Bill Soles saying that he still had not heard about this until 2 weeks before the county acted, which is several weeks after the legislature had adjourned. They had voted on that amendment, so they approved the amendment that gave Project Jupiter an exemption on the Clean Air Act, and he still
8: didn't. I don't think that so clearly tied itself to Jupiter.
9: Oh, no, it didn't.
8: So,
9: but you had to ask. I would think you would have to ask what it's tied to. I mean, who's asking for this and why? And why would we want to do it?
8: In the last minute rush, I guess they didn't. Anyway,
9: and I can see how that could happen. I do. It's crazy up there in the last.
8: Yeah,
9: year
8: you
9: or
8: know
9: two.
8: That better
9: yeah,
8: than I.
9: Yeah.
8: Another point about Jupiter is that they have now been. And there's a movement to a petition to report this to the Department of Justice. But basically they're scamming and I think committing crimes, they or their contractors, by false identification, even forgery, because they've got a bunch of paid canvassers going around to get signatures to send the Environment Department positive comments about Jupiter. Oh, yeah, you should let this, mm-hmm. give them their permit.
9: Right.
8: When most people, majority of people seem to feel otherwise. But it appears that they're going to people, and if you say, no, I won't sign it, they say, well, can we get your email address so we can tell you more about it later? And you give me your email address, you find out afterward that you've commented to the Environment Department in favor of Jupiter.
9: Yeah, I would think if you could prove that, that certainly seems
8: well,
9: like it's fraud.
8: Well, there's an Albuquerque city councilman, apparently, to whom that happened, and probably others. I mean, I know the people gathering it. The question is, two questions. Will the Environmental Department stand up and do something about it? Because the scam, the fraud, basically.
9: Right.
8: Which is a crime by somebody, Jupiter will say, oh, we didn't know it was our...
9: Sure, our overzealous... third-party contractor.
8: Yep. But somebody's committing a crime if this is happening, as it sure seems to be. And that's enough for New Mexico Environmental Department to say, no, I don't think so.
9: Is that the next... The next big step.
8: Yeah. That's probably the last big step.
9: Yeah. The last real chance.
8: Now, there are a couple other points. One is there apparently, and I think lawyers could reasonably argue this, but they seem to have missed, they definitely missed two reporting deadlines that are under contract, and the county, if it had any guts, could hold them to account, or at least try to.
9: Or desire. I mean, we still have the same people on the commission who voted for this in the first place.
8: So. Largely. I mean, there's one new one since then, and of course one did not vote for it.
9: That's right. But that still leaves three.
8: Yep.
9: And we've got a caller.
8: Oh, good. Good morning.
5: Good morning. Can you hear me?
9: Yeah, we can. Go ahead.
5: Okay. Yeah, I was calling in regard to the fraudulent submissions to NMED about the permit comments that had been submitted by Jupiter.
9: Yes, sir.
5: I agree entirely. This needs to be investigated. And I'm not sure that NMED is the appropriate organization to be investigating it. I think the Department of Justice, the Attorney General, should be looking into it. I mean, at the very least, we have some form of identity theft if they're submitting comments in people's names who don't really want to have those comments submitted. And in the case of, I think there's a couple legislators who have experienced this, so we have them impersonating elected officials, and they're also creating a false record with the government. So I think these are very serious charges, and the DOJ really needs to look into it.
8: Now there's a petition that people can go to. Can you give them the URL to go on? It's real easy to sign.
5: Yeah, the petition. It can be accessed at https://tinyurl, that's tinyurl.com/ New Mexico, NMDOJ-PETITION. Petition. And I think people need to go there and sign on to that, because we have here really a very serious fraud being perpetrated on the people of New Mexico.
8: Yes.
5: You know, we hear from some quarters about how the elections can't be trusted, about how the system is being gamed, about how people are voting when they shouldn't. And there's never any proof of that. But in this case, we have actual proof of a very important opportunity for people to weigh in on their government being perverted. And I think we all should, you know, whether you're for or against it, you should be opposed to this kind of deception.
8: Absolutely.
9: Yeah, agreed.
8: Well, thank you, sir.
5: Thank you.
8: Okay. With regard to the county and breach of contract, I wanted to say that, you know, there's an argument, I think, that the county has not prepared the website or hasn't done something it should have done to make it easier to do the reporting. So there'll be unlike a lot of these things where it's clear cut, there might be a legal argument as to whether they're in breach of contract. But it's academic because the county don't care.
9: Yeah, no, I think that's right. As we were saying, at least a majority as it sits right now. And that kind of segues into the other thing that we were wanting to talk about, and that is the fact that the county is now no longer allowed to spend state funds without hiring a fiscal agent to do it for them. And this is the result of the audit that came out a couple of months ago. And that's alarming. I mean, when the state says that they can't, the county administration can't be trusted with their money, well, does that mean they can be trusted with our money? Because all of our tax money, you know, and the answer is no, they can't be. And regardless of, there has not been a specific crime identified, but what has been identified are weak systems that there could be crimes going on left and right, and we would never know about it.
8: Right.
9: And so
8: it's you're supposed to have financial control,
9: right,
8: and have somebody looking at that carefully. And the county is, I think what worries me most about all that is not that there are a lot of things wrong, which there are, many of which preceded the current, any of the current.
9: Yeah, that's fair. This goes back a long ways.
8: But the response by Manny Sanchez, unless he's changed his tune, I mean, Susana Shapiro went to PVA a day or two later and said, you know, I want you to hear this from me. This happened. It's bad. It's not the end of the world, but it is bad. And she sort of took ownership, even though she might be least to blame. But Sanchez basically said,
9: we've got another caller, but go ahead and finish
8: political.
9: Your point. Yeah, which is disappointing and untrue. We do have another caller.
8: Good morning.
9: Good morning. Go ahead. Maybe we lost him. All right. It sounds like we lost him.
8: Mel, do call in. Do try again. Don't know what happened. Thank you, caller. Yeah. The response by Manny Sanchez that it's all political. I mean, come on, man. Number one, it's stuff that some of us have been writing about for more than 10 years.
9: Right.
8: Hello, it's all political. I don't have an axe to grind. I supported Manny Sanchez. I probably wrote in my column that people ought to vote for him. He's a Democrat.
10: Good morning. Can you hear me?
9: Okay, looks like we got
8: the state auditor's a Democrat. Good morning.
10: Good morning. I can barely hear you, but I would like to ask a question to you guys based on that your last conversation concerning transparency.
8: Yes.
10: And surveys and done by other people. I want to tell your audience that in Now You Know Las Cruces Bulletin, the July 3rd issue, page 4, the city is also doing a survey called Brownsfield. And it's identifying what they believe would be economic development for the city, not the citizens. And I believe this survey should be looked into, as it's going to leverage huge amounts of money and take away private property owners' relationship with their property in the city of Las Cruces.
8: Okay, I'm not sure I understand much of that. Maybe get in touch with...
10: Okay, well, the Brownsfield survey is being conducted by the Las Cruces Economic Development Department, because what they proposed in terms of surveying or spying on properties that are unused or are not producing enough revenue for the city of Las Cruces is actually illegal in the manner of their surveillance techniques. So they're now going after the public. So if you don't like your neighbor or vacant property near you or something like that, they're asking you to comment through a survey so they can identify these pieces of property as not producing revenue for the city. And the city wants to do something about it. It's on page 4. The last bulletin issue, and I believe that people should read about it themselves and decide whether or not this is acting as
8: okay.
10: North Germany and asking as a Stasi and to report on people you don't like.
8: Okay, well, I'll certainly look at page four.
10: Well, it has to do with the transparency. You just talked about Johnny Anacount and Project Jupiter and surveys and people being, you know, listed for things that they don't know about because the transparency right. of the device, the survey, or polling is rigged.
8: Are you saying it's you're saying it's rigged because it's sponsored by the development folks, economic development.
10: I'm saying the city of Las Cruces is about to use a light type of eminent domain to forward their need for revenue against private property ownership.
9: Okay, well, thanks for letting us know about this. We really aren't prepared to get into a discussion because we're both learning about it for the first time, but we do appreciate the knowledge.
10: Well, right. Well, I thank you very much because it's transparency and you talked about other projects and other people relationships.
9: Okay, well, thanks for

0: a planner who's been on some of these public boards was complaining to me at the market Saturday. You know, we're going to put 1,000 new houses up in the Mesa, and we're going to do this and that. Meanwhile, we still haven't outlawed planting new pecan farms.
1: Right.
0: We're in a water crisis.
1: So what are you saying? You want a moratorium on new housing?
0: No, I haven't. I'm not smart enough to have thought that out as a, but you know, if I were in county, in city or county government, I would take a measured approach to growth. Yeah, businesses always like it, so they can get more money.
1: Well, typically people like it so they can get more jobs. I mean, you and I don't have to worry about that, but you know, if we were in our 30s or 40s, we would.
0: Right. Well, I plan to live a while, and I'm going to have to move away because we don't have any more water, and sell my house at a terrible loss.
1: I hope that we're a long ways from that.
0: We're not. We're a lot.
1: For the town being insolvent and people having to sell their houses and nobody wanting to buy them because we're out of water, nothing to drink, we're a ways from
0: that. It has happened in New Mexico in recent memory, in a smaller town. But
1: and temporary.
0: It's a concern. I'm not saying moratorium on housing. I'm not saying any of that. But I am saying if somebody comes and says, oh, I'm going to build a bunch of new stuff, temper your excitement about that a little bit. And part of the folks leading this was there was an economic development person who was so totally in Jupiter's camp. The commissioners really didn't know what they were doing when they...
1: Well, shame on them. I mean, that's what economic development people do. That's you know, who...
0: So listen with a critical ear.
1: Yeah, exactly.
0: If you got any sense.
1: Yeah, I don't blame the econ guy for pressing econ. That's what his job
0: wasn't
1: is.
0: Wasn't a guy, but... Yeah.
1: Okay, but I was using that kind of...
0: I'm sorry. Yeah. I shouldn't... Anyway, the city and county ought to temper their excitement about, oh, we got a new whatever.
1: Yeah.
0: Because we are in a desert and, you know.
1: I get that, but you're dying.
0: I would like to see a moratorium on new pecan. I think I would like to see a law.
1: I agree with that.
0: You can't plant more than 4 pecan trees on a piece of property.
1: Yeah, I agree
0: henceforward.
1: With that.
0: I mean, the ones that are there.
1: They get grandfathered.
0: Have water rights. And,
1: that's right.
0: You know, they need to get their water. And I love trees. I love pecan groves.
1: Right.
0: But planting more huge sets of pecan trees.
1: No, I'm with you on that. I'm just
0: that's nutty.
1: I'm just not with you on something. Yeah, but this idea that we got to stop growth. Mm.
0: The other thing I want to say about Jupiter before we leave it is, they keep saying, "Well, we've responded. We went to this fuel cell type of power," and that's misleading. It's not completely false. The fuel cell, if it works, hadn't been done at this scale, but assuming it does work fine, will cut your terrible emissions by 30%. But solar, if you put it in, or even partially, would cut it by a lot more than 30% of, you know, I mean, if you were given a poison today and I said, well, I'll take 30% of it out. And you drink the rest, I don't think you'd think that was a great deal. But that's what Jupiter, they don't say 30%. They say, wow, we've solved the problem in their public statements. Problem.
1: That's fine, and that's all kind of above my head, to be honest. I, you know, sometimes 30% could be significant, and sometimes it isn't. So
0: sure.
1: I'm not educated enough to know the difference. So.
0: A lot else going on in the world from from World Cup interfered with by Mr. Trump. Graham Plattner. I look at the Graham Plattner thing, and I had been sort of defending him. But
1: yeah, we both did, and we both were wrong.
0: We've been talking too much.
1: Yeah. Yeah, we both took the wrong. Yeah, listen, new information, and you change your opinion. That happens.
0: Yep. No, and the other interesting question that, you know, we have about a half minute to Mitch McConnell. I mean, there are

0: are journalists saying he's brain dead in the hospital, and they're keeping it secret because the Republicans don't want the kind of special election that would occur if he's determined not to continue, be able to continue as senator before August, whatever it is.
1: Yeah.
0: But if it's a week or two later, I think their fear is that Massey, the Republican congressman who's pretty popular but got trumped out,
1: would run for the seat.
0: That he would run and split the red vote.
1: Yeah.
0: And I gather, anyway, it's fascinating to have to read one moment that he's brain dead.
1: We don't have enough time. But there's this Kane from New Jersey who's spent the last 3-6 months, I think, in away from Congress, and now he comes back and says, "I want to run for re-election." You know, it's crazy.
0: It apparently was depression.
1: We are out of time.
0: It
1: was depression.
0: So at least we know. We don't know with. Anyway,
1: we got to go.
0: Let's get out of here and come back with Ali Scotton in a moment to talk about Iran.
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0: And we're back. Speak Up Las Cruces. Walt Ruble, Peter Goodman co-hosting today. And we're still at 526-5825 if you have a question for our guest, who is Ali Scotton, who makes his money consulting with people who want to deal with Iran or do business in Iran. Is that a fair summary?
4: Well, businesses that are interested in doing business in the Middle East in general.
0: With the Middle East in general. Okay. And want to get your take on what's going on in Iran. I mean, let me start with the general. What would you, if we were having a casual conversation on the train or something, what would you tell me first that we all don't know?
4: Well, you probably already know this, but the first thing we woke up to today was that President Trump said during the NATO summit that he thinks that the interim deal between the U.S. and Iran is over. This is a result of the past several weeks of Iran and the U.S. exchanging fire. And so,
0: are you surprised?
4: The MOU was already on shaky ground.
0: Right.
4: So just to give some background, back in several weeks ago, the U.S. and Iran signed a deal, an interim deal, to have a ceasefire and over a period of 60 days to come to an agreement on the nuclear issue, which was already a tall order because during the Obama administration, it took several years.
0: Right.
4: And in the interim, Iran has been attacking oil tankers in the Persian Gulf. Their claim is that the U.S. is trying to bypass a route that they control.
0: Mm.
4: And then the U.S. has been responding by attacks inside of Iran, and then Iran has been responding with attacks on U.S. bases in Kuwait and Bahrain. And so this tit-for-tat exchange was already going to be continuing through at least mid-August, through the end of the MOU. Now it seems like it's going to escalate. Again, tonight Trump said that he was going to engage in even stronger military strikes inside of Iran. We'll see where he attacks and then what the Iranian response will be, but it's very concerning.
1: We get almost no independent reporting coming out of Iran. Do you have a sense for what the... And I'm sure there are a lot of mixed feelings, but is there a prevailing feeling in the country towards America? And if so, what is it?
4: Sure. First we can talk about support for the Islamic Republic government. I think it's continued to go down over the past, decade because of the horrible economic situation and the political repression. In January, we saw the most extreme crackdown in Iranian history on protesters. And so there's definitely, I'd say, about 10%, 15% of the Iranian population that is really supportive of the Islamic Republic. Now, when it comes to the United States, I think prior to this war, it was mixed. Mm-hmm. There was definitely a lot of people inside Iran. I've had my family is in Iran, and so anecdotal evidence, at least, of people who were just so fed up with their lives, lack of economic potential, that they just said, "Hey," there were people on the street saying, "Hey, we hope that Israel bombs us." I mean, mm-hmm. this is not a common thing, but it's something you would hear. I think after the impact of what happened over the past several months, and especially from the Israeli side, the indiscriminate nature of the attacks inside of Tehran, the bombing of the Iranian girls' school by the United States on the first day of the war, I think a lot of people have woken up. Even that small majority of people who are maybe supportive of the war inside of Iran realize, what the ramifications would be. And I think just in general, there's a lot of just a lack of hopefulness on the ability of regime change from the outside to take place, because as we've seen, you took out the supreme leader and now you have his younger son.
0: You have a son who's not any mm-hmm. better disposed toward the U.S. based on his father's death.
1: Right. And is not a couple of years from death himself.
4: Exactly. And so it's just just a lot of hopelessness inside of Iran, I think.
1: Yeah, I can see that.
0: One of the questions one has about all this, Obama had a deal with them. The concern of, there are a lot of concerns about Iran, including that they foment terrorism in other countries. But on the nuclear point, that they were trying to develop nuclear weapons, Obama reached an agreement. Under what Mr. Trump has gotten so far with the war, are we better off or worse off than we were under that agreement?
4: I think it's pretty unequivocal that we're worse off, and that was the concern of a lot of people who follow the Middle East when Trump decided to pull out of the nuclear deal. Was this is mm-hmm. one of the potentials, is that international inspectors had verified while the Obama deal was in place, that Iran had no highly enriched uranium in the country. And that's the path you need to get to a bomb. And so when Trump pulled out of the deal and imposed sanctions on Iran again, this was one of the potential, endpoints. And so now we're in a place where we are even worse off than we were prior to the war, where Iran has realized how impactful the closure of the Strait of Hormuz can be on the global economy and this leverage point that they have. And they're going to keep using that. On top of that, we have all this highly enriched uranium that is still, underground inside of Iran. Trump has painted himself in a corner that he's in a much worse spot than he would have been if he had stayed in the deal in the first place.
0: Well, he had to undo anything Obama did. I mean, it sounds as if we not only lose the inspection, but while we've, maybe bombing as he did a few months ago, set them back a little physically. He's given them a real motive. Don't you feel? You tell me. You're the expert. Wouldn't you feel if you were the Iranian government? I got to get nukes because nothing else is going to work. I deal with these people and they do this.
4: Yeah, I think that's a big that's a big concern, and it's this self-fulfilling prophecy basically of both. The U.S. and Iran, the U.S. and Israel, the way we have been mm-hmm. interacting with Iran over time, saying that they're an existential threat, they're going to be building a bomb, and dealing with them in a way that, as if they were on the precipice of it, we've basically made it more likely by continuing to bomb them and proving to them that, from their perspective, that nothing we do is good enough. We signed this deal with Iran, with the United States, tore that up. We were in negotiations with the U.S. twice with Kushner and Jared Kushner and Steve Witkoff, and Trump used that as a pretext to lull us into complacency and then attack us twice. Yeah. So from the Iranian perspective, inside of Iran, the voices who had been saying that there's no reason to negotiate with the West and we really do need to have this nuclear protection, that faction is really, you know, their arguments are really becoming more salient.
1: Why wouldn't they? Yeah. Can you talk a little bit about the Strait of Hormuz? And I think there's this perception here that a lot of people have in America, clearly the president included, that we are this big and mighty power, and all we need to do is, you know, flex or, you know, send battleships in. And why has that been so vexing? And to not only us, but it seems like the entire world, that a much smaller country is able to have that asymmetric of control.
4: Right. So the Strait of Hormuz is basically one of the big Achilles heels of the global economy. So you can have the most powerful military in the history of the world, but you have this extremely small passageway from Persian Gulf into the Indian Ocean that is where about 20%, over 20% of, you know, our oil and gas and even fertilizer and a lot of things come through. And so the strait is so narrow that from inside of Iran, it's very easy to attack ships. And not only do you, you don't even need to attack all the ships, you can basically threaten to attack ships, and then the insurance companies aren't going to be insuring these, you know, tankers with millions and millions of dollars of product on them. And so it's the Iranians have really discovered, I mean, they've already always had threatened this, but we pushed them to a point where it was an existential threat for them, and they've decided to take this action. They realized how easy it is, relatively painless or relatively costless it is for them to engage in this activity. And again, I think Trump had gotten bad advice. He didn't think that they would take this action. He also thought that the government would fall and there would be a revolution. And so now he's in this point where, regardless of having the most powerful military in the world, this one small body of water has become his Achilles heel.
1: And it seems like, however this ends, now that Iran has that new power, I don't see them giving that up.
4: I was already skeptical about the potential for a long-term deal with this MOU if Trump continued to push for the Strait of Hormuz to remain an international body of water the way it was before with free passage.
1: Right.
4: I don't think Iran would agree to anything that wouldn't result in them receiving some kind of payment. Now, according to international law, you're not allowed to charge tolls, and so there was going to be some kind of, you know, fudging of the word that maybe these are fees for transit fees for upkeep, kind of like what they do with the Suez Canal.
0: Got to keep the water full.
4: Exactly, and so unless Trump agrees to allow for some type of payment that goes to Iran, going back to the nuclear issue, allowing some kind of Iran to claim that it can continue, that it has the right to continue enrichment, regardless of, you know, how little enrichment they are going to be conducting.
1: Right.
4: Those two sticking points, I don't think there's a prospect for a long-term deal.
1: Well, the other thing that we keep hearing about here is that every time there's a negotiation, Iran will send teams of experts. So they've got, you know, nuclear experts, military experts. On every subject, we send Witkoff and Kushner.
4: There was reports that in the last round of talks, you know, when they were talking and Israel bombed them, Iran had been offering concessions that were actually very similar to what the Americans had wanted, but there's concern that maybe Witkoff and Kushner didn't understand the technicalities of what they were offering, and so it was a missed opportunity. One positive step that I saw over the past several weeks was that as part of the MOU, both the U.S. and Iran were going to start sending technical teams. And so that was a positive step. Obviously, with what's going on, what's been going on in the past 48 hours, we'll see where the talks go. But that's the only way to even move towards a positive outcome is to have, you know, technical people talking about this issue that actually know what they're talking about.
0: Yeah, I'm sure you've seen the reportage on Netanyahu basically talking Trump into this in the Situation Room. I look at the world and, you know, figure what are we going to do about Putin? What are we going to do about Netanyahu?
4: Yeah, I think it is important to mention, though, that If Trump was 100% against this, Netanyahu would not have been able to talk him into this. So he was already inclined, I think, especially because of the success in Venezuela. He felt invincible. There was no casualties. It was really quick and easy. And he thought that that's the same Iran thing that could happen in Iran.
0: Well, yeah, it's another country doesn't speak English.
1: No muss, no fuss.
4: Unfortunately for him, the governing structure of Iran is very different than Venezuela. It's a 40-year Islamic Republic. They've, over the years, since they came into power through a revolution, they've basically coup-proofed their own government by diversifying power, having a lot of backup plans. If, you know, the top guy gets killed, it's not like in Venezuela or even Saddam Hussein where you just cut off the top guy and then the whole thing crumbles.
0: They also, Iran, also have a long-term reason not to like us too much. And, you know, for people who haven't studied it, 1954, I think, they elect a progressive Mossadegh. I don't know if I'm saying his name right, because I usually read it. But, you know, and basically the British and the U.S. politicos and oil services decide they veto the election. And they put in the Shah, who's more modern and probably had some good things to say for him, but he's a dictator and corrupt. That is what got us the revolution and what got us the hostage crisis. How much is that still a factor? I mean, years have passed. There are a lot of people, and most people in Iran weren't alive, or at least weren't conscious.
4: Yeah, I think probably for the general population, I mean, at this point, we've had now a major war with the United States, so that's probably the main grievance that a lot of people have. But up until recently, that still was very important, especially for the the Iranian government, the way they saw the world. Up until 1953, when we overthrew the Mossadegh government, the United States was seen as kind of this benign, friendly force among the Iranian people. It was really the British and the Russians over centuries of meddling in Iranian affairs. Those were kind of the big, you know, concerns. After that, with the reinstatement of the Shah, and then the Shah became more and more authoritarian up until the revolution, the United States began to be seen as the main, you know, infiltrator or the main country that was meddling in Iranian affairs. And so that, like you said, that was a major grievance that led to the Iranian Revolution. And then when President Carter decided to bring the Shah into the country because he was sick and he was going to treat him, that was the concern among a lot of the Iranian regime officials that this was going to be another coup. And so that's what led to the hostage situation.
1: When the president sends out a tweet on Easter morning, in the wee hours of the morning, saying that he wants to annihilate the entire civilization, for most of us, we just kind of shrug that off. But for you, how did that land on your ears?
4: I mean, that was an extremely concerning day. I mean, Trump says some outrageous things, and, you know, we were already in the middle of the war, so I was already extremely concerned, you know, with my family in Iran. It was tough to get a hold of them. You know, we just had to wait for them to call out when they got a chance to let us know that they were still alive, because there was bombing going all around Tehran, which my family lives in. But when he said that, there was definitely a lot of concern that, first of all, he was going to go after power plants and a lot of critical infrastructure. But, you know, at some point, you also have to be concerned about his willingness to use nuclear weapons. I mean, he's actually brought it up. There's reporting that he actually brought it up with his team about the potential of using nuclear weapons. And so that was an extremely, extremely concerning day for me and the rest of my family.
0: Very similar to what's going on with Putin and Ukraine, you know, that a leader gets into this crazy situation. And for the leader, nukes make the most sense because anything else is a loss.
4: Yeah, so, I mean, we have to see, I think, Trump... from the Iranian perspective, I think they think that Trump is going to try to at least ride this out through November to keep the situation pretty similar to where it is now, where there's more tit-for-tat strikes as opposed to a full-scale war like we had in the spring. But after November, there's concern that he could decide to escalate again.
0: I can understand that concern, but it still amazes me. because he has an interest in what will happen in November, and the high oil prices based on his war is not going to help the right thing happen from his point of view. Isn't he under some political pressure to get more reasonable?
4: Yes,
0: at least for a while.
4: That's probably what brought him to the table to begin with, to sign this MOU. I mean, the oil prices were astronomical.
0: Well, we have a caller.
4: Oh,
0: so
4: right.
0: Let us interrupt you.
4: Yes.
0: And let us put our headphones on. And good morning.
5: Good morning. Yes, I'd like to address a situation which you're talking about with Iran. And if our ethnocentricity about Iran being kind of the bad guy always for 250 years, according to scholars in the area, if we flipped it around, would President Trump be charging a fee for the Strait of Hormuz? And
0: he says he will.
5: The reality of the situation, if it's gone from bad to worse, because Trump's punishing the economics of the global system to fund his friends. I mean, how much money does Saudi Arabia, AUE, Qatar make when the price of oil goes up like this? I think it's a bad deal all the way around, and your caller's family should be concerned. Trump would pull the trigger any time to make himself look big.
0: Should Thanks note that Saudi Arabia has figured out it does not trust Mr. Trump. And one of the recent times when he asked to use their airspace, correct me if I'm wrong, Ali, he planned a whole attack based on using their airspace, and then the Crown Prince said, sorry, you didn't ask us about that.
4: The Saudis realize that they have to share the region with Iran, no matter, even after Trump leaves. And so they're definitely concerned about
0: the Which time. Is a huge change, because they were pushing him to destroy Iran.
4: Right.
0: Not too long ago. Anyway.
4: To respond to what the caller mentioned, I think that, first of all, we can't discount the destructive nature of the current Iranian government, specifically for the Iranian people. It's an extremely repressive mm-hmm. government, and funds groups like Hamas and Hezbollah, who engage in terrorism against Israel and mass atrocities inside of Syria. So, this is not to say that
0: so
4: the Iranian government is the good guys. But there's been, over the past 40 years, an inflation of the threat that is posed from Iran. The way that American politicians talk about Iran, it's as if we're talking about China, and that means that the way that we've interacted with Iran as an existential threat has really led us to where we are today, basically saying we have Iran is on the verge of annihilating us with their nuclear weapons or striking New York with their missiles. This is not the case. Iran wants to have influence in the region. It definitely wants the U.S. to leave the region, but Iran is not interested in attacking us with their military. Right. And so believing that, or at least using that rhetoric, has led us to attack Iran and engage in this destructive war.
0: Well, thank you, caller.
1: I think that's a good point, though, because I think we hear it all the time over here that, boy, if they ever get a nuclear weapon, they're going to use it right away. And because there's this notion that because it's a theocracy, they don't think rationally like people in other countries do.
0: We do.
1: Yeah, well, yeah. I mean, can you kind of address that?
4: Yeah, I mean, the thing is, if they were acting so irrationally, I don't think they would have lasted for 40 years, the Islamic Republic.
0: Good morning.
6: Good morning. My comment is that I did a short military tour in Iran in the mid-70s. And at that time, I had an insight that the Shah's supporters were a thin intellectual materialism, but underneath, the vast majority were desperate to return to the 8th century. Now, concerning the conflict right now, consider all the chaos, destruction, savagery, brutality, oppression that Iran has imposed on the world. And if they get the nuclear bomb, do you think they will return to the Brotherhood of World Peace? They are, as was, I think I just heard, a death cult, and I'm sure they would be willing to accept complete annihilation if they could destroy Israel and bring about the new caliphate.
0: So
6: that's my comment, and I hope you have a nice day.
0: No, are you still there? Can I ask you a question?
1: Apparently not. That's okay.
0: Okay.
4: Sure.
0: I think we all agree we don't want them, but Trump... Obama got us to where we had some assurance.
1: Yeah, he was giving voice to the question that I just asked you.
4: Yeah, so, again, I mean, the Iranian government is an Islamic fundamentalist government. It has been engaged in atrocities across the region, and this is why we didn't want them to get anywhere near having a nuclear weapon. And the Obama deal was the best way to do that, again, because there was verifiable inspections that kept their enrichment to a very, very low level. Now, after Trump pulled out of the deal, they have highly enriched uranium that's unaccounted for now. And so, yeah, that's a big concern. And so I think the best way to deal with a government like Iran is through tough negotiations and verifiable deals as opposed to going to war with them.
1: Yeah, can you just address the notion that they are a death cult and that they, annihilation of the entire world is religious fanatic, that kind of...
4: if they were to, let's say, if they were to get a nuclear weapon and nuke Israel, the United States and the other countries would annihilate the Iranian government, right? So if you're saying that they're a death cult and they would be willing to martyr themselves,
1: right,
4: they could have already done this. I mean, they could have, engaged in chemical warfare against Israel, and basically if they wanted to start this new Armageddon where the hidden imam or whatever would come back and it would start the new caliphate or whatever. I mean, they could have already engaged in this,
1: right,
4: and they haven't. They've been more cautious up until recently. Now they're under existential threat from the United States, and so now they're going to be a little bit more aggressive.
0: Yeah. Good morning, caller. Well, I'm hearing your radio. Are you there?
7: Yes.
0: Good. Good morning.
7: Good morning.
1: Go ahead and make your point.
7: Yeah, well, I'd like to ask Mr. Goodman to address a point he made in his column, Let's Never Get Used to This.
0: I couldn't quite. I heard my name, but I couldn't hear the part after that. You'd like to ask what?
7: Let's Never Get Used to This, that column?
1: A column where you said, let's never get used to this.
0: Yes.
7: Okay. Basically, it talks about the inspectors general in the federal departments, and he's concerned that Trump fired dozens of them, Obama fired none, as if that's a bad thing. And what they were supposed to do is watch administrative departments for corruptions, illegality, and waste.
0: Right.
7: Based on some recent revelations, I'm surprised that he shouldn't fire more.
0: I'm not sure what those are, but what's clear in the public, and I don't want to take too long on this. You can call, call me offline sometime, or call during the first half hour of the show when we're talking about various issues. This is focused on Iran. But it's very clear that Congress put in the inspectors general to watch over administrative departments, as you say, for fraud and waste and corruption. And they said, you can't fire them without explaining to us why you're doing it. Not an absolute prohibition.
1: Man, we're down to our last minute, so let's cut this off.
0: We'll have to talk to you about that either first half hour when I'm on or off the show privately. But have a good day.
1: Allie, your last thoughts before we got to run here.
4: Well, we just, we're entering another concerning phase with the likely escalation over tonight with Trump probably attacking Iran again. And the only way that I see us getting out of this is if Trump finally realizes that he doesn't have 100% invincibility, he doesn't have all the cards. He needs to come to the table with Iran because Iran has a lot of leverage now. So hopefully someone gets to, you know, wakes him up and he realizes this so that we can at least get some more stability in the Middle East again.
1: Yeah.
0: Well, thanks again, Ali Scotton, for being with us, and come back soon. There's a lot to talk about.
4: Thank you very much. Thanks for having me.
0: But thanks again for being here. We're going to change subjects to a lighter one or more pleasant one, the Las Cruces Symphony. We're going to have the conductor and second flautist with us in a moment to talk about their upcoming season. So stick around.
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2: And welcome back to Speak Up Las Cruces on KTAL-LP. And we're still at 526-5825 if you have a question relevant to this segment, which is going to talk about music and specifically the Las Cruces Symphony Orchestra. We have with us Jorge Martinez, the conductor, and also second flautist, Jesus Candela.
3: Yes.
2: And welcome, gentlemen.
4: Good morning. Thank you for having us.
2: So if somebody out there has never been to the symphony, why should they go for the first time?
4: All right, so I have so many questions for that, but the first one would be every important city, any city with quality of life has cultural events, among them a symphony orchestra. And this particular season is really exciting because the opening concert is with a famous soprano, Barbara Padilla. She was a runner-up for America's Got Talent, and she's going to be performing crossover classical music with world music, but also some arias from the opera world. So it's a perfect concert for those who have never heard hardcore classical music, but that could be the entryway to get hooked to the beauty, to the masterworks in classical music.
2: And what are the works that particular occasion?
4: So we'll begin with an overture by Rossini, which is typically an overture, for those who have never been to a classical music concert, is a piece that showcases the virtuosity and the talent of the orchestra, particularly with this composer, Rossini. And then she will be singing some arias, which is an operatic way to call songs, from La Traviata, an opera by Verdi. And then from there, she will be singing Bésame Mucho, Tu Sé, and so many songs that we all know. And also, maybe it's interesting for people to know that she sang with the pop idol Juan Gabriel for the last 2 years of his life.
2: Yeah. And Jesus, actually, I want to ask one other. I know this is an offbeat question, but how many times do you guys have to practice a particular piece before you perform it?
4: Well, I mean, it varies.
2: I know it must vary.
4: Yeah, it varies. Sometimes when it's a challenging concert, let's say we're going to play, a Berlioz Fantastic Symphony, Sinfonia Fantastique, or we're going to play a big work, we typically need, as an orchestra, 4 or 5 rehearsals. And so that's just rehearsing. And then we have our dress rehearsal at the fourth one, and then we present the 2 concerts. Now, prior to those orchestra rehearsals, each musician practices during their own
2: part,
4: time.
2: Yeah.
4: Sometimes they have very difficult solos. It can take them 2-3 weeks to actually get them ready for a performance. And so I think having an orchestra also helps local musicians to keep a high level of artistry and performance.
5: And how often will you, with a visiting singer like you have this time, how often will you get to rehearse with her? Will that be just the dress rehearsal, or how does that
4: That's a really
5: work?
4: Good question. We normally have 2 rehearsals with the soloist. So let's say we start rehearsing on a Tuesday or a Wednesday, and then normally soloists get to the symphony to rehearse with us on a Thursday. We run the piece, we see what worked, what didn't work, we try again and tune and timing here, slower here, faster here, and we kind of know the map of what the soloist needs to do. And then on Friday, it's our dress rehearsal, and we just run the pieces. If there are moments that we don't feel comfortable, we try again. And then normally the first concert, you know, we have, there's a lot of excitement. Everybody wants to perform and we put everything out. But sometimes it's like, oh, I think it was a little too fast or a little too slow. And then it gets settled on the second concert. Okay. That's typically how it's been for the orchestras around the region here and in many other places in the United States.
5: Okay, that makes sense.
2: How does it feel to be the conductor? I mean, you take it for granted. You've been doing it for a while. But to be basically dealing with, you know, several dozen creative intellects playing different instruments all at the same time, it seems as if it would be a lot to keep in your head.
4: Yeah, I guess so. I mean, all the logistics and contracts to musicians and to soloists, that's the the fundraising part, that's really complicated.
5: Yeah, the business part.
4: That's like 80%. And it takes a lot of time. But I was talking to my colleague, which is also here in the interview today, about the importance of the conductor. And I think one of the things that I enjoy the most is that I played viola for many, many years. I mean, all my life, basically. Mm-hmm. And I've been principal viola for different orchestras, played in a string quartet for many, many years. I had a touring career. And the viola is an instrument that helps putting together the outer voices, like the violins, the cellos, the flutes, the clarinet. We're in the middle. And so a vision I have of a conductor, coming back to your question, my job or the job of any conductor should be to have command of the scores and then not get in the middle of the musicians playing their artistry, their technique, and become part of the orchestra. My job is to be the unificator of the orchestra, the one who can bring everything together when we go through different tempos. Sometimes it needs to go really fast right away, sometimes slower. Everybody looks up, and then musicians listen to themselves. We talk about colors, dynamics, special moments, moments where we need to put all the passion out. So my job is to become another member of the orchestra.
2: So question for you, Jesus, playing the flute and dealing with a variety of conductors, without naming names, what are some of the things that people have done particularly right or particularly wrong as conductors?
3: So Jorge and I have this conversation. You know, there's,
2: well,
3: there's,
2: then you're prepared.
3: Yes, I am. No, so there's, you know, I believe, because I'm also a conductor, and so, you know, I believe that there's two types of conductors. You know, there's conductors for the power and conductors to empower. And so to me, the conductors that have made the biggest difference is the conductors that come into a rehearsal and empower the orchestra to be the best it can be. You know, that you leave rehearsals inspired to go home and practice your instrument at 11 p.m. after the rehearsal. So that's...
2: And the ones who don't do that, is that because they have too much ego or they're too weak or what? I mean, we're not naming any names. You know?
3: That's a hard question.
2: I mean, what's the fault that keeps them from fully empowering you?
3: I think it's a personality, you know, and I think Jorge mentioned, right, I think our job as conductors is to not get in the way of the music. And when you're, you know, I do believe that the podium is not a spotlight, you know, for the conductor, but it's a place to make responsible choices to create beautiful music and inspire the musicians. So I think that's the difference between conductors.
5: How did you get into the flute?
3: Funny story. I used to be a trombone player, actually.
5: Okay.
3: I would listen to classical music, and, you know, woodwinds and flutes have, you know, beautiful, beautiful solos. And so that kind of attracted me to the instrument. And so when I started college, I made the switch from trombone to flute, and I've been playing flute ever since. No regrets.
2: Well, It's a great instrument.
3: It is a great instrument.
5: And a complete opposite of the trombone, that big brassy bass sound versus the light, airy flute sound.
3: Very, very different.
5: Yeah,
4: yeah. Yeah, and well, I guess coming back a little bit to your question, why to go to a symphony orchestra? There is a piece, and then I can give you hundreds of examples of masterworks through history, but there is this concerto for guitar by Joaquin Rodrigo, Spanish composer. He wrote the second movement under very, very difficult, heavy-duty circumstances of life. His wife had passed. Mm. He was blind, and then his son passed when he was writing the concerto. When you hear the first movement of that piece, it's festive. It's about the fountains of Aranjuez, this city in Spain. But then that tragedy happened, and you know how we go through many different stages in life, and sometimes we're very religious, sometimes we're not, and we go to, you know, whatever helps us feel better internally. Mm-hmm. I remember when I first played that piece, I was, I don't know, like 22 years old, and I was playing in an orchestra in Mexico, and I noticed that we easily had in that orchestra 20 different nationalities, each of them with, you know, different perspectives about life, religion, education, different techniques for our instruments. But when we got to the moment, the piece develops and develops until it gets to the tutti, we say, or the climax. And it's where the composer put all the pain of what it meant for him to go through this tragedy. And I remember playing that, and I was just overwhelmed with the sound, and I would turn slightly around to see the musicians, and everybody was in a real communion.
2: Mm.
4: As an audience, when you go to classical music, my friends ask me, what should I do to understand it? It's kind of, I don't get it. Close your eyes. It's like reading a book for the first time by whatever author. The language or the writing might not click right away, but when you're on the second book or fifth or seventh, you know his style, and you know what is it he wants to say as an author. It's the same with classical music. If you go to one concert, you say, oh, that piece was really cool. And then you go to the second concert, you really become an expert in classical music. You really become an expert in knowing what soloist touches you the most. A second story, I was performing with the quartet. I don't remember where. Somewhere in California, I do remember that. And I was performing, and I'm like, oh, this sucks. It sounds so bad. It's so out of tune, and so on and so forth. And I had a nice face, I guess, while performing. Then the concert was over. We went to a reception with the board, and before getting there, after the concert, an older woman approached me and said, thank you so much for this concert, with almost tears in her eyes. She was probably a 70-something. Mm. I'm like, oh, I'm glad you liked it. She said, you know, my husband passed 4 years ago, and every day is a battle for me. When I heard that piece by Beethoven, a string quartet by Beethoven, I felt so much peace.
2: Mm.
4: And I somehow connected again to the essence of what we had as a couple. Thank you.
5: That's beautiful.
4: Wow. And I'm like, okay. And then I heard the recording, and it didn't sound that bad. Yeah. So I guess what I'm saying is, we go through life thinking about capitalism, inevitably.
5: Yeah.
4: And the younger we are, the more we think about those.
5: You think about it when you get old, too.
4: Superficial things. I guess so. But there's something about, oh, I'm 20, I want to buy a car. Oh, now I'm 30, I want to buy this house.
5: That's right.
4: Oh, and I want to this trip, and I want my kids to dress in a certain way, and I want this big car. But when you get to a certain point of maturity, that window called art, that seemed like nothing, that was very small and very far away, the closer you get to it, the closer you get to yourself, whether it is a painting, whether it's a book or a concert. I do have to say, for me as a musician, there's nothing like live music with a symphony and wonderful soloist. So please support your local musicians. We have musicians from El Paso, from Juarez, from Las Cruces, from Albuquerque and Santa Fe, putting amazing music for our community.
2: And a soloist from Japan.
4: As we'll have a soloist from Mari Lee from Japan.
2: We need to say a few practical things for people, like how to do it. Certainly, and I got to say, my wife and I have had season tickets.
4: Oh, thank you so much.
2: Since we moved back. Well, thank you. Is more appropriate. And also went to smaller groups you've been associated with, I think. But 647, if you want to call to inquire about tickets, one way is 575-646-3709. There's also a website. Maybe one of you guys knows it offhand.
4: Yeah, you can just Google Las Cruces Symphony Orchestra. It'll take you directly to the website, and you can purchase your tickets there.
5: I'd like to ask you both, when you're playing classical music that is hundreds of years old, has been done thousands or tens of thousands of times, how do you personalize that? How do you do it in a way that makes it yours?
3: So one of the beautiful things about music is that, you know, I think music is humanity, right? Yeah. Music is emotion. And the beauty of it is that you make it your own with your personality. And so, you know, your personality, you know, reflects on the music. And I think that's like you said, you know, when you bring musicians from all backgrounds of life, you know, I think that's what makes music so special, is that, you know, we come together to, you know, play something, like, you know, Tchaikovsky Symphony Number 5 and just make it, you know, touching for the audiences. And I kind of look back, you know, if you watch a movie, aside from the acting, I think what makes a movie is the soundtrack. You know, when there's a sad scene, you know, yeah, the acting is going to make you cry, but the music, without thinking about it, is what drives, you know, that emotion. And so I do think that people should experience live music, you know, at least in this setting once in their life, because it's very different than listening to a movie. And every performance is different, right? And so it's a different emotion, it's a different feeling, and I hope that, you know, they can join us.
4: Yeah, and I guess, you know, sometimes also other friends, you know, I don't like to dress up. I'm normally in jeans and a shirt. Should I dress up for a classical music concert? It doesn't really matter. Yeah. Go however you want. Mm-hmm. Just enjoy the music. This is, yeah, it is a social event. But
2: keep
4: no,
2: your cell
4: no.
2: phone in your pocket.
4: Yeah. Yes. No, yeah, please, yes. Nobody's judging. Go and enjoy, you know, the beauty of composers putting their masterworks out there.
2: So how do you choose? You've chosen the whole program, you and maybe with somebody else, have chosen the whole program for a number of performances. Tell us, first of all, how do you select? And then why don't you briefly tell us what's in store this season?
4: Sure. Yeah, so normally, as a conductor, you always want to conduct certain pieces. And they have your heart. and you know, you want to experience what it is to conduct them. And then the budget is a very important part of it, because I wish we could play big symphonies, but they require a full orchestra, so it depends on what's available. And then also, you normally want to perform things that have not been played before. But as a conductor, I think it's really important to explore the repertoire, what is being written right now that it's worth for people to listen. And when you kind of have an idea, you consult with friends you trust, like I did with Jesus and other members of the orchestra, the concertmaster, Bridget McCarthy and Joy Salkin. I said, what do you guys think of...
2: She's been in that seat for years.
4: Yes. So you consult with people you trust. What do you think of this programming? You know what? Why don't you think of this other one or this other one? And also, you know, it has to do with the capabilities of the orchestra. Mm-hmm. Sometimes for some works, it might take 5 rehearsals. And if we don't have the budget for that, we need to stick for something we could sound great in 3 rehearsals or 4, like it was the case for Scheherazade in the closing concert. So it's a combination of several factors. But I think we have a really exciting season coming up. As we were saying, September, we celebrate here in the United States the Hispanic heritage. Mm-hmm. So that's why Barbara Padilla is doing half kind of opera oriented, but the other half is crossover. Some songs, as I was mentioning to you, like Bésame Mucho.
5: Yeah, more popular songs.
4: Very popular songs that I know people will. Ya lo sé que tú te vas by Juan Gabriel. Yeah. And I know people will enjoy that. And then at the end, we'll have a surprise for a very festive encore. So this is September 12th and 13th. In November 13th and 14th, we have this violinist coming from New York, Marie-Lee, which will be performing the Brooke Violin Concerto, which is an amazing concerto. If you ever wanted to hear a pro in the violin, this is the time for you to come to Las Cruces Symphony. Then in February, we have a chamber orchestra concert, and we're bringing another violinist. Incredible. He's being conducted under Dudamel, which is one of the leading conductors in the world. Sir Colin Davis, same. He'll be playing. We presented in the last season Vivaldi Four Seasons, Piazzolla Four Seasons, and there's one more by Richter. It's called Through the Lens of Time. So he kind of, imagine you have, we all have cell phones, that you put a filter to the photo. That's what he did with the Vivaldi Four Seasons. And I'm so proud to say we have presented the three seasons that exist in the music literature here in Las Cruces. And this guy is phenomenal. And then the March concert, March 14th and 15th, we'll play one of the beloved concerto for piano, which is the Rachmaninoff Piano Concerto No. 2 by Yoshiko Arahata. She's on faculty at NMSU. We're really proud to have her. She's incredible, a beautiful colleague too. And on that concert, we'll be performing Tchaikovsky Symphony No. 5, which is so moving and beautiful. And we open with another overture that is incredibly fast, and you'll be just blown away of how well the orchestra plays. It's called Ruslan and Ludmila. And obviously, to end the season in April 25th and 26th, we'll do a big collaboration with the choruses from NMSU and the Las Cruces Symphony.
5: Okay.
4: Yeah.
3: So I think one of the unique things about this season is that, you know, there's something for everybody. So if you've never been, you know, if you want to come listen to Barbara Padilla, or you want to come listen to a pianist or a violinist or even the NMSU choir, you know, I think there's something for everybody this season.
4: Absolutely.
3: So whichever concert, you know, you would like to do.
2: It really is. I mean, I've come to like the music. I didn't as a kid because my parents did. So I thought it must be boring. But love it. But also like being there, and also, you know, there's something in an orchestra that's kind of fascinating to watch. All these different, I mean, frankly, I'll talk to you about this offline sometime, but when Mark was here, Medoff, we talked about maybe doing a film that was took one piece and talked to it. The film would intercut people playing their violin or conducting or whatever with them at home, you know, practicing and, you know, saying something about how they got into the art. But all these minds together, minds and hearts, whatever, talents, skills, watching them together. But also, you were saying earlier, a city of any size ought to have a symphony.
4: Absolutely.
2: And not, you know, obviously I'm prejudiced because I like it myself, but I also would think It's a good thing for Las Cruces to have. I mean, if those people like development, hey, you can tell your employees they can go to the symphony.

0: So we can if it was up to me, they would be free, or they would be very cheap, or like they do in places like in the Metropolitan Museum of Art. You get there, they say suggested donation X amount. Yeah, everybody gives that amount. We can't do that because otherwise the orchestra wouldn't exist.
1: Yeah.
0: I hate to say that. Ticket sales are about 30% of what we need to survive as an orchestra.
1: Yeah.
0: This orchestra has been around for 65 years. Wow. It's a legacy. And I think we should unite. This is a transition moment for the symphony. Everybody thought the orchestra was going to fold.
1: Because of the departure of Lonnie Klein, or...
0: Yeah, I think so. I think he retired during the pandemic.
1: Oh, okay.
0: Good colleague, good friend. But then, the administration and fundraising, that's not easy. Everybody has been helping.
1: Well, the pandemic was hard on everybody.
0: Everybody has been helping pro bono, but they have full-time jobs also. So
1: yeah,
0: things
1: I was gonna ask you about that.
0: Really haven't been working out in terms of fundraising. And I tell our donors that, generally have given us so much. They ask me, so how are you so good for fundraising? I'm like, you know what? When I moved to Las Cruces, every time after we finished a concert and we went to a reception to whatever restaurant, I would go table by table to say thank you for coming to the symphony. Mm-hmm. I was the principal viola, but it meant so much to me genuinely to go thank people who came to our concerts. Yeah. After 15 years of that, I became personal friends, or we became personal friends with many of these people. And they, hey, why don't you come over to my birthday? Why don't we celebrate, I don't know, Halloween or, you know, 4th of July, whatever. And they are people who have always supported the symphony. Little did I know that 17 years later, I was going to be, I would have the privilege and the responsibility to be at the podium. And I've been reaching out to all of these friends who know that genuinely I always care for the symphony. So they asked me to help out starting in January. And thanks to the fundraising, all the team, Monique Foster, Mark, who has been doing this pro bono, Francisco Arias, Jesus Candela. It's a very strong team. Now we have a full-time executive director, and we hope things will get better. It's going great. So I'm really excited for that. It couldn't have happened without the help of this team, but I think I don't know what other word to use, the coming back of Las Cruces Symphony happened, or is happening, very naturally. But it doesn't mean we are out of the woods. Please help us. Please come to the symphony. We play for the community. We play for each of you. So come and listen to your orchestra.
2: We have just 2 minutes left. Anything further you want to say, Jesus?
3: Well, like I mentioned, you know, like Jorge said, you know, this is for the community. And I think the very special things about this season too is the collaboration with the NMSU choir, you know, which, you know, really talks about the commitment of the symphony, you know, to the community and kind of bridging those things together. So like I said, you know, if you don't know what to pick, I think there's something for everybody. So we hope to see you, you know, this season.
2: And people can get, they can get season tickets, or they can get tickets for just one or two.
0: Exactly. Correct. Yes. Yeah. Yes.
2: Okay. And again, the phone number to call over there is 646-3709, or just Google Las Cruces Symphony, and it'll come right up on the website, and you can learn more or buy tickets or ask questions or whatever you need to do. Thanks for being with us.
0: Thank you.
2: Look forward to, you know, hearing you this season. And do come back, you know, at least a year from now, but maybe in between sometime.
1: Yeah, for sure. Yeah, it sounds like you got a great show coming up.
0: You know, it will be really amazing to visit here with the soloist.
1: Yes.
0: If it works out, happy to bring them for them to say their stories.
2: Okay, very
0: thank you all.
2: Yes, yeah, that's actually, we'll talk about it later, but let's, you know, I read about one of the soloists and got really curious. So maybe we'll get to talk with them.
3: Yes.
2: This is still Speak Up Las Cruces, and we will take a short break and then be right back with Chris Knudsen, friend and

0: recently retired head of the Las Cruces Office of the Public Defenders. So we'll hear about their situation.
1: All right, great. Thanks.
2: Thank you so much.
3: ¿Qué tal Las Cruces? Nosotras somos Mariachi Femenil.
4: ¡Flores Mexicanas!
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0: Phones if people call in.
7: Oh.
0: Which reminds me to tell people we're at 526-5825. And if you have a question or comment, we're going to be talking with Chris Knutson. I won't say recently retired, but recently fled from the government and yes. practices law as an individual.
7: Private attorney now.
0: But a long time public defender, and you know, my favorite thing about you doing that job is how you got inspired to do public defense.
7: I'm not sure what I told you.
8: I was going to say, there's a story here you're expected to deliver.
0: What did your father do for
7: a living? My father was he wasn't a full-time public defender. Minnesota has a hybrid system, which I think New Mexico should consider at some point. It allows private attorneys to take on 25%, 50%, or 75%, or 100% conflicts. Mm. In Minnesota, when their public defenders get what they've deemed as too heavy of a caseload, they start farming cases right. out to the private attorneys.
0: Well, doesn't that happen here, too, some?
7: Not very often.
0: Just with conflicts?
7: It's conflicts, mostly okay. of interest. So once in a great while, the executive will say you can farm out 15 cases. That happened recently, and we've got 15 attorneys, so you're like, okay.
0: 15 attorneys
7: now I have
0: getting woefully underpaid.
7: Now I have 171 cases instead of 172.
8: Okay.
7: It's not very helpful.
8: Well, yeah, let's talk. Let's talk a little bit about that. What is the typical caseload for the public defender's office here in Las Cruces?
7: It feels like misdemeanors are always like you're carrying 150 to 200 at a time.
8: Yeah.
7: Is the misdemeanor attorneys. It depends on the felony attorneys, because our senior felony attorneys get the more serious cases, which take more time, so they've got less of a load. So I think those attorneys sometimes have 80 to 100, okay. but there's felony attorneys definitely that are pushing 200. And our office is lucky that we are mostly fully staffed on our FTEs. Other offices are in real bad shape.
8: Pushing 200, meaning that they've got 200 individual cases that they're handling all at the same time?
7: Yes, yes.
8: That's crazy.
7: Well, that's what we're here to talk
8: about. From
7: the outside
8: looking in,
7: that's what we're here
8: crazy.
7: To talk about.
8: Yeah.
7: And the problem is we have a certain amount of FTEs, which are government positions for public defenders, and I'm sure you're aware of the study that Michael Stout sent us. Other states have done studies. In Oregon, they got done with their study, and they found out that attorneys presently staffed would have to work 26 hours a day to ethically defend their clients. And that 7 days a week, not five, they would have to work 7 days a week, 26 hours. And so to meet that need, they said they would need double the amount of Oregon public defenders. Our study that we did in New Mexico found about the same numbers. So in Las Cruces, we have about 15 attorneys total. And to adequately defend people, I think we would need about 30. And then we would be doing our job. We would be ethically always catching every motion, looking at all the discovery, no shortcuts.
8: Right.
7: And actually being able to take a vacation now and then without coming back and everything's on fire.
8: Yeah.
0: Articulate for people who are sitting there saying, oh, who cares? You know, those people are criminals anyway, and yeah, they got to get a defender, but why should we make sure they get real good defense?
7: Well, it's the Constitution, so if you don't care about the Constitution, and there's people like that, they stormed the White House, and so those people probably don't care. People that put on Ku Klux Klan outfits and walk around probably don't care. But I would think an average, reasonable citizen cares about our constitutional rights, and those rights are yours too. And so if other people aren't being defended adequately under the Constitution, their due process rights, that erodes our judicial system. So, and I think those people that you're talking about, I think they fail to realize how much of our judicial system is criminal cases. So according to the Center for State Courts Statistic Project, which was in 2020, so it's 7 years ago, but they found that in the United States, in most state courtrooms, criminal cases are 24% of the cases filed in state court. So I don't know if people know that, is like criminal cases are our judicial system. And so of that 24%, you can probably guess how many are poor people and indigent defendants and how many are minorities. So if you just don't care about that, I'm going to have a hard time convincing you we need more public defenders, because you would rather build more prisons and be what we are, is the largest population of incarcerated individuals in the world.
8: Well, and that kind of brings me to my next question, which I would argue probably the biggest change in New Mexico law over the last decade was getting rid of cash bonds. That the idea, if you didn't have the money, you just sit in jail until your trial comes up. And there's been a lot of pushback against that from the law enforcement community and the pro-public safety community, saying that we're just a revolving door. We're just, you know, putting these same people out, and the same people are committing the same crimes over and over again, and we're not able to address it. As somebody looking at it from the defense perspective, what is your response to that?
7: Well, I don't just look at it as a defense perspective, but I look at it as a society perspective.
8: Okay.
7: There is habitual criminals, and there always will be, and you'll release them, and they'll trespass again, or they'll shoplift. That's always going to exist. What we're trying to address with the bond issues is people who still they're on the cusp of becoming homeless. They don't have a lot of resources, and then they get thrown in jail, and I've seen it. It's a domino effect. They lose their job. I've had so many guys that are they're in jail, and they're like, I work at Arby's, and and I'm like, well, are you still going to have your job? My boss told me if I'm not back today, no, I'm not going to have a job.
8: Right.
7: Or Domino's, or, you know, these fast food places, they need to hire somebody. So anyway, they lose their job. If they have a family, they could lose their apartment, thrown out on the streets with their kids. You know, then what happens to those children? So that's the perspective I look at from, is if you keep somebody in jail, and they're not a hardened criminal, as a society, we're going to have to take on more and more homeless people, more and more people that are then going to have to resort to more crimes. So,
8: yeah. And the argument I always had on cash bond is, you say you have a company party And on the way home from the company party, three people get pulled over: the company CEO, a mid-level manager, and the janitor.
7: Yeah,
8: they all get get the same drunk driving ticket, right? Yeah. So the mid-level, the president pays the bond, doesn't even notice it's, you know, because he gets that money back when he goes to trial,
7: and he hires a private attorney that can get him right up.
8: Absolutely no impact on him at all. The mid-level manager pays the bond, but maybe he has to cancel his vacation that year because he's going to feel that money.
7: Yes.
8: The janitor sits in jail.
7: Sits in jail and might lose his janitor job.
8: Yeah. They all three committed the exact same offense, and they get very disparate, you know, outcomes. That's not fair. I mean, I just
7: no,
8: don't know.
7: It's not fair, but the only fair I know is the county fair.
8: Well, there are a few fair maidens out there.
0: Let me ask you about a bond situation that does not involve a public defender. We have a prominent politician and businesswoman who had a motor vehicle accident, left the scene, charged with leaving the scene and tampering with evidence, and maybe there'll be other charges. And the Judge Perea decided she stays in jail until trial. If you were following this, did that surprise you, and how do you think it'll go on appeal?
7: I didn't catch your... She was leaving the scene of an accident, someone died?
0: Yes, she killed him. She was speeding pretty excessively.
7: Well, it's hard to comment on that without me knowing the history of this person, okay, because if she had no other offenses her entire life.
0: She'd been that's my fault. Charged with racing on the streets.
7: Okay, well, I don't know that I agree with, if I'm the judge, I probably don't hold her no bond. In my opinion, the only time you really hold somebody no bond is when they're a flight risk. The rules are they're such a danger.
0: What he held was she's such a danger because nothing stops her speeding.
7: Yeah.
0: I mean, whatever I may think about that, and, you know, I understand his reasoning. I fear, you know, I think it's not likely to stand up on appeal because it seems to me that a good lawyer that she can afford is probably going to say, you know, point out some ways that you could.
7: Well, the problem with that is the judges have so much discretion.
0: Yeah.
7: There's no.
0: On that issue, they have a lot.
7: I think I know another judge who would have released her. So it's just every judge. We have three criminal judges, as you know, and they're all very different in their rulings.
0: But in terms of the appellate courts, do they give a judge extra? I mean, they will overturn some things, but in certain situations they give the judge a lot of extra leeway.
7: Yes.
0: And is that one of them?
7: I don't think the appellates will touch that one. I think they'll just uphold it because I think they want to preserve judges' rights to make that call. I think if it was somebody with no record and it was they trespassed at Walmart and they got held no bond, the appellates would quickly overthrow that.
0: But this is somebody died here. Abuse of discretion. Anytime somebody dies
7: or you've used a weapon, a gun, in Las Cruces, you use a gun or somebody dies, you're likely to be held without bond. I've told defendants that, I'm like, you know, get ready to be held without bond because there's a family that's going to come to court with that, most times, the person who died, and they're going to show up, and it's going to be about 20 of them staring at the judge, don't give him bond.
0: Yep.
7: Him or her.
0: What can we do to try to redress the imbalance that everybody's happy to fund prosecutors and not so happy to fund public defense?
7: We first have to realize that it's a crisis and that we care about it. If we don't care about it, we don't care about it. But as a society and a community, if we care about it, then we're realizing there is a crisis. Public defenders' workload is too much and they can't adequately defend people under the Constitution. As you know, under Gideon, people are, you know, so there's a lot of things we could do. Obviously, the first one is in increased funding, mm-hmm. increased pay disparity. I have been saying for years that the public defender's pay should be linked to the DA pay. Mm-hmm. Whatever the DAs are paid in the same kind of slot, public defenders should be paid that. Then you wouldn't have people saying there's a pay disparity. It seems unfair, if you're going to talk mm-hmm. about a fair, unfair mm-hmm. to pay prosecutors more than public defenders, period. I think you also have to reframe this in amount of, you have to decide what is a overload in cases, and you have to address that. So that would take, I think, paying contract attorneys more and farming them out. I mean, I looked at the, I've applied for a contract now, by the way, so I'm about to get paid this kind of money. A fourth degree felony, they're being paid $650. Attorneys, which most of them are at least $200 an hour. Just, I mean, you're getting paid for a trial and everything for $650. I will disclose, I just was hired on a fourth degree, and I charged $5,000, and the person gladly paid it because they had money. Mm-hmm. So,
0: well, you're just talking about so many hours.
7: Yeah. And a first degree felony, a murder, $900. That's what contract attorneys make on a murder. First degree murder. I'm sorry, $6,500.
0: It probably works out to about $2 or $5 an hour or something.
7: I'm not sure what it works out to. I guess it depends on if it's a trial worthy case. If it just goes to a quick plea, it's not horrible.
0: Right. But I don't. But if you actually fight it, and what if you need expert witnesses?
7: Absolutely. And you know, you got to realize here's a glimpse of my world when I was a line attorney. I'd have about 170 cases, and I'd have court all day. And if I didn't have court, I had witness interviews. And if I didn't have that, I had motions that were just backlogged to file. And here calls this, you know, not so reasonable client, and he's being held on a simple drug possession. And he's got a ChatGPT motion he wrote that's 8 pages long, and he wants me to read it. And then he tells me he knows the Constitution better than me, and he knows the law. And I don't have time to read his 8-page ChatGPT motion because they're usually all wrong, by the way, and their sites are wrong, and they haven't seen whether that case has been overturned. And to really read that motion and sit down with that client would take 3 hours. And that's one of my 172 cases that I really can't afford, and that cuts into the other clients. So that's really the life of a public defender is you're spending a lot of time on things like that. And you know,
0: you mentioned motions, and obviously a lot of motions in the cases. Is it as true in criminal law as it is in civil law that you actually, the other side is trying to use up as much of your time as they can on nonsense, so you can't do the most important things you have to do?
7: Well, sure. Now you're getting me into district attorney land, and
0: but not in any specific.
7: Okay,
0: you know, I'm just.
8: Well, I want to take you to district attorney land.
7: I'll go to district attorney land.
0: Okay.
7: I see no difference between the old administration with Mr. Byers and the new one with Mr. Macias. They are still not reviewing their cases, not vetting their cases. And what is happening is we get up to 2 weeks from trial, and that assistant DA finally looks at their case. They find out that their witness is in federal prison and has been there for 8 years, and then they want to dismiss their case or offer a good plea. And I've spent, or a PD has mm-hmm. spent, months prepping that case. You're almost ready to trial. You're 2 weeks away, and the DA is offering you a misdemeanor. Well, your client's got to take it.
8: Right.
7: But what a waste of time.
8: Yeah.
7: And so that's a problem. It's a huge problem is...
0: By the way, we'll have you back on the show with Fernando.
7: Oh, great. I don't mind Fernando.
8: I don't know if Fernando's going to agree to that.
7: I got to say he's trying. I really think he's got a good heart and he's trying. Yeah. But I don't know how you. They've got so many cases that are charged that really shouldn't have been charged. It's the truth, and we spend a lot of time, especially the misdemeanors, and and they end up being all dismissed because the witnesses don't show up or the
8: right.
7: And I think if more could be done on the front end as to really vetting those cases and they shouldn't be. It feels like they're being charged by the police and not the district attorney's office. And so a lot of stuff ends up, like I said, 2 weeks away from trial, and all of a sudden that district attorney realizes they don't have a very good case. That's just not acceptable. And so I don't know what you do about that. I'm not the district attorney. And
8: Are they as understaffed as they were when Byers left?
7: I think both sides are understaffed.
8: Well, sure.
7: Yeah. I think you would have to double the DAs and double the PDs to make it a even playing field. I think those district attorneys do as good as they can with that crushing amount of cases they have.
8: Right.
7: And that's why they're probably not being vetted, is they're moving on from a case that's going to trial to another case. So they've got, I think in reality they have that just that week, you know, eight cases that may go to trial, and they've got to decide which one to focus on.
8: Yeah.
7: And if they focus on the wrong one, you know, it's not good for them. But I want to get back to your how you help public defense, because I didn't finish that. I think we have to get, like, law schools serious about it. And when I went to law school, there was no, like, track for criminal defense. There was criminal law and evidence and criminal procedure. But if we could, if somebody was serious about public defense and serving or DA work, maybe their last year would be clinical.
8: Right.
7: And they would actually go to work to see if they liked it and get credit for it. And I would go so far as they get their tuition paid or a break, you know, 50% of tuition. So then you're going to get more public defenders. You're going to get more district attorneys. And so I think like a tuition reduction program, something like that would help. I know we have student loan programs, but if you could, you know, get, I think that way you get more people from poorer communities and people who are from those communities, minorities becoming lawyers, and not just from the, you know, upper class.
0: And the third year of law school, I mean, I went a zillion years ago, and I was told by other lawyers that were honest about it, the third year, you don't, you know, it's nonsense. People just insist on still having 3 years. I went through it, you got to go through it.
7: Yeah, the first year is the hard one.
0: Yep. The first year, you're learning a whole new language or a whole new way of thought.
7: Yes.
0: And some people take some time doing that. But, you know, and it's also for lawyers, whatever they're going to do, the weakness coming out of law school is they can tell you this law and this case and Tinhorn versus Buckley in 1923, but they're not advocates. They don't know how to play the game, how to perform.
7: No, for the most part, they've been professors for a long time, and they're
0: right.
7: You know, some of them had no practical experience before they became professors. We had one guy who was the evidence professor. He was a very good trial lawyer, but I went to William Mitchell, which has always been proud of hands-on. Mm-hmm. So it wasn't
0: better. Yeah.
7: I mean, the first year you had what you're talking about. You had the paper chase with them yelling at you and making you stand up and do Tinhorn versus Buckley. Did Tinhorn win or Buckley?
8: I'm just curious, what is the average pay range for a district or for a public defender?
7: I think right now it's about, for a beginning attorney, I think it's about 60 to 80,000, in that range.
8: Okay.
7: If you're more willing to go to Roswell and some of our places that need lawyers,
8: right?
7: And like there's offices where they're just always under siege, and Roswell's one of them.
8: Yeah,
7: and Carlsbad, and those places out there, and Hobbs especially. And so they get paid a geographical difference. We get a small one here for Las Cruces.
8: But I guess in comparison with...
7: But I was running the whole office.
8: Right.
7: Yeah. You know, it would be considered anywhere else in a company, upper management.
8: Sure.
7: I was making 140.
8: Right.
7: Which, to me, you know, line attorneys in Minnesota make $180,000. So there's, you know, you got somewhere else where there's a disparity. I had one of my former colleagues, she moved to Oregon. She was making 180 just right away as a line attorney. So there, you know, I know we're not, you know, economically the most wealthy state, but we at least have to address that pay disparity. But I would like to link it to the DAs. I just
8: yeah, no, that makes sense.
0: Oh, that makes
8: today.
0: A lot of sense.
8: Yeah,
0: we will suggest
7: Mr. Macias goes to the legislature and asks for more pay for the DAs, we're like, yeah, give them more pay.
8: Yeah, that's right. Yeah,
0: I know this is off the subject of basically, you know, understaffing and all that,
7: mm-hmm.
0: but you've just quit after a lot of years doing what you've been doing.
7: Yeah, 30 years I've been a lawyer, and about half of it was public defender work.
0: What did you most love about it, and what did you most hate about it?
7: I loved being with people who were of the same mind and brainstorming, and I loved the clients. I loved helping poor people, people that are trodden on, and they don't have a lot of hope, and you know, you really, when you get the right client, it really, it gets to your heart. It's heartwarming work. Fighting for justice, you really, you know, I've done civil work, and it's all about money, if you've mm-hmm. ever done civil work, and that's just draining to your soul. So I loved that about it. I think the thing I hated about it was just there was, every day I'd go to work, there was a surprise mm-hmm. that it wasn't a pleasant surprise. It was like a judge has scheduled a pretrial release,
8: right.
7: and you're just scrambling, and so the constant scrambling was stressful, and I don't have that anymore. I can feel the stress.
0: By the way, you can fight for justice a little in civil cases.
7: Sure.
8: Yeah.
7: Well, no, I'm gonna. By the way, my plug for my new law firm is I am doing civil rights and personal injury and criminal defense. So.
0: And again, we're talking with recently out of government.
7: Yes,
0: Chris Knudsen. Yeah.
7: Well, he wanted to say retired, but yeah. I'm not retired. Yeah. I'm retired from government. There you
0: right.
7: go.
0: Well,
8: and real quickly, beyond just funding, what are there anything else we could do to improve the system to make it better?
7: More jobs, better economy.
8: Yeah. So it is the
7: because
8: funding.
7: I mean we. When I recently, we're different cities, we're more, but I looked at Albuquerque and they have business districts with all these little businesses and all this stuff where you can work. And I was like, you know, my gosh, there's just, I mean, they're really attracting new businesses and things like that. So I think you got to just work on getting more business development in here and jobs, yeah. and then people have somewhere to work.
8: Yeah.
0: Well, thanks again. And we'll have you back with Fernando Macias. If he doesn't want to come, I think he will, by the way. But if he doesn't want to come, I'll play Fernando, and we'll have a debate. But you've
8: almost got the hair for it.
7: Oh, I thought you meant you were going to play Fernando by ABBA.
0: You've been listening to Speak Up Las Cruces. This show will replay 2 to 4 this afternoon, and then be on our archives. Someone, Walt, and someone will be back doing this a week from now.
8: Jamie,
0: this is KTAL LP. Walt, what are you celebrating tonight?
8: WWE coming into town with the summer tour. Yeah, so
0: I might
8: professional wrestling.
7: Wrestling.
0: Have fun.
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11: You're listening to Away with Words, the show about language and how we use it. I'm Grant Barrett. And I'm Martha Barnett. Here is a wonderful word that's making the rounds in Japan. It's taipa, T-A-I-P-A. And taipa refers to the level of satisfaction gained compared with the time spent. And like many Japanese neologisms, it's a shortening of other words. Taipa comes from taimu pafomonsu, which is borrowed from the English time performance. And taipa is particularly popular among younger folks, especially those born between 1995 and 2010. If you want optimum taipa, or time performance, you might watch a film or listen to a podcast at twice the normal speed. Or you might look for recut versions of a movie that just show the major plot points, or skip to the songs that you like in a playlist. And Grant, I certainly seek out taipa when I'm listening to audiobooks. I often turn them a little bit faster than what they should be.
12: Oh, really? Yeah, I used to do that, and I started realizing it was affecting my day-to-day conversation with people where I felt everyone was dragging around me. I had to go back to normal speed.
11: Is that right?
12: Yeah. But taipa, what a word for the modern age where we're just trying to cram more life into mm-hmm. the time we're given.
11: Right. We're being inundated with so much media, and so how do you speed things up so that you get through it all?
12: But we feel so obligated to consume the media that we're presented with, whether it be in text or video or audio form. We feel obligated. I wonder why. I wonder why we don't just simply push it away and say, no, thank you.
11: It's really like shoveling snow in a blizzard, isn't it?
12: Oh, yeah, yeah. Or draining the ocean with a teaspoon. It's just never going to end. I think this is why best of lists thrive, the best of 2023 of this sort or of that sort, because you need filters. You need people to curate quality for you so that you're not having to sort it yourself and have to do things like watch a movie at twice the speed.
11: Right.
12: That sounds ridiculous. But action movies are fast enough without seeing kick punches at a double speed.
11: Right.
12: I can't imagine.
11: Right.
12: Well, I love talking about language on the show, and we often venture into things like, besides new words, we talk about slang that your kids bring home, or the slang you remember from your old childhood, the books that you read, the books that we read, and we like to talk about those gentle disputes you have at work and at home about the right way to say things and the right way to write them. Let us know what you're thinking, 877-929-9673. That's toll-free in the United States and Canada. And if you're somewhere else, you can send us an email, words@waywardradio.org, or find lots of other ways to reach us on our website at waywardradio.org/contact.
11: Hey there, you have a way with words.
13: Hi.
11: Hi, who's this?
13: How are you? This is Carol from Iowa.
11: Hi, Carol. Welcome. What can we do for you?
13: Thank you. Well, I have a question about a saying that my dad used to use his entire life. He was a really quiet guy, not a conversationalist in any way. And his name was Don. And so in conversation, he would use a lot of what I now call Donisms, such as, I wish I was more rich instead of good looking, or mother didn't have all dumb kids. But he used one the most, and it was really annoying. And over the years, we would just groan. But in response to us maybe trying to include him in a conversation, we might say something like, well, Dad, what do you think about that? And he would, honest to goodness, almost always say, well, I think it takes a big dog to weigh a ton. And we would all just look at each other like, what the heck? Or, you know, when we asked him, like, what does that mean? He would just laugh. Or, you know, it really did get annoying over the years, bless his heart. But we've never known what it meant. And I guess we never bothered to look it up. But it didn't make sense to us in any way, that saying. So that's what I'm asking is, do you know what that means?
12: And the phrase again?
13: It takes a big dog to weigh a ton.
12: It takes a big dog to weigh a ton. And did you have any guesses as to what it meant?
13: None. I have no inkling.
12: You know, Carol, he wasn't the only one to say it. And there are quite a few different versions of it. It goes back at least 100 years. And when people use it genuinely, or have used it genuinely in the past, they've used it to mean it takes a strong person to handle a problem, or it takes a strong person to do what they say they'll do, or that problem is going to take a lot of figuring out. It's metaphorical, but the dog changes in the saying and the weight changes in the saying. So sometimes you might say it takes a big woman or it takes a big man or a big pig, a big hog, a big steer. Or you might say a mighty big one or a pretty big one. And then the ton could be 1,000 pounds, 500 pounds, 100 pounds, 50 pounds. And so all these different variations have been used over the many years. And all of these are just the kind of thing that they do appear in conversations and in writing as a non sequitur, but they're often a way to say, I don't know, but this sounds like a real problem and it kind of sucks for you.
13: Interesting. That makes total sense. And now I'll have to think back to the thousands of times we used it.
11: I also love that it's just piping up and saying the obvious. It does indeed take a big dog to weigh a ton.
13: Yeah, yeah. And the funny part is I've never heard anybody else use that saying, so I'm glad to know he didn't just make it up.
12: Yeah, it used to be more common, but I think this one is fading out. I think this one will soon be just a memory and family lore, just like yours.
13: Interesting. Interesting. Well, now I know. Now we all know.
12: Now we all know. And thank you for sharing your memories and your family lore, Carol.
11: Yeah, now we all know some Dawnisms.
13: Yeah. Yes. I'd share the rest of you. Some are inappropriate, but
12: I like the other one you shared about. I wish I was born rich instead of so good looking.
13: I wish I was more rich instead of good looking. Yeah, he likes that one too.
11: Love it.
12: Take care now.
13: Oh yeah.
12: Be well.
13: Okay. Bye-bye. Thank you. Bye bye.
11: Bye, Carol. It's always great to hear about those endearing family phrases. Share yours with us, 877-929-9673, or send it an email. That address is words@waywardradio.org. Grant, you remember our phone call with Jacob from Kentucky, who was talking about that poetic expression from Appalachia, the groundhogs are making coffee.
12: Oh, yeah, yeah. It's when there's a mist in the trees and the low hills, just kind of, you can't really see. It's the early morning mist. It's so beautiful. Mm-hmm. It's just kind of lying in there heavy on the ground.
11: Yeah. Well, it reminds me of a lovely Icelandic term that I just came across, dalalaitha, which literally translates as valley and sneak up. The verb there, leitha, means both to sneak up and it also means a female cat. So I get this wonderful picture of a valley where the fog is creeping in on little cat feet.
12: Oh, I love it. That is gorgeous. Yeah, I can imagine Iceland as a strange and mysterious place with the lore, a thousand years of lore and legend and the volcanoes and the strange geography and the northern temperatures and it must be a crazy place with the deep history that seems to permeate the whole place.
11: Right. And the dalalaitha permeates in the mornings. I really love that term. We've got to put Iceland on our bucket list.
12: I'm imagining little trolls riding those cats down from the hills, creeping along the snow.
11: Share your language stories with us, 877-929-9673. Hello, you have a way with words.
14: Hi, this is Olivia. I'm calling from Pensacola, Florida.
12: What can we do for you, Olivia?
14: The other day, my husband and I were sitting on the couch at night. We had the local news on in the background, but we weren't really watching it. But then the local weather person said, you know, it was a fair day, clear skies, 72 degrees. It was a perfect day. You know, it was a real Chamber of Commerce day. And my husband paused and looked at me and said, what did she just say? And I kind of wrote him off and I said, oh, you know, I think she was referencing a local event or something like that. And he said, no, she wasn't. She was using that to describe the weather. So we just found it so odd and kind of just one of those things we had never heard. I looked it up on my phone. I found a brief thing about maybe on an idiom website, and not an idiom I've heard. And my husband was like, yes, you can call Away with Words your favorite show. The perfect opportunity, but before I called in, I used the opportunity the next day. I had some family in town, and we were celebrating my son's birthday. The weather was the same. we were sitting outside, and I said to my sister, wow, it's a real Chamber of Commerce day. And she was shaking her head yes, and she turned to me and said, what did you just say? And we got up our family the rest of the day. Because, I mean, I would say that we're pretty familiar with most sayings and phrases, and it really threw us all for a loop. So
12: it is about 100 years old, and it's got a interesting little history. There was a time when the chambers of commerce around the United States would record the local weather and report it back to the U.S. Weather Bureau. They not only recorded it for the National Weather Bureau, but for their own records, because the Chamber of Commerce, just like now, would put a lot of effort in bringing new people and new businesses to the area. And so to say that you had Chamber of Commerce weather meant that you had great weather. But it's curious that most often it refers to really, really great weather, like sunny and warm. Like you almost always see it referring to Florida and Southern California, exactly where we are and you are.
14: Excellent. Yeah. Good to be here.
11: So postcard perfect.
12: Postcard perfect, yeah.
14: Yes, and it surely was, but it seemed like such a clunky way to say it. Maybe deduce what it was, but at the same time, we were thinking, why would you use that?
12: No, that's it, because the Chamber of Commerce really wants to prove to people from outside their area, we have great weather. We have exactly the kind of weather that you want. If you want rain for your crops, we have that. If you want sun for your kids to play outside, we have that too.
11: But to you, it sounds like a Better Business Bureau day or something like that, right? Like some kind of institution's day.
14: Right, exactly. It was the kind of thing. And then we just thought our way of thinking about it was, okay, well, it was the day that you'd want to be out and shopping in commerce or doing that sort of thing. So, yeah.
12: Well, here we go. Thank you for bringing it to our attention, Olivia.
14: Thank you so much. We'll be peppering it into our daily conversations, if nothing else, than to freak other people out who haven't heard.
12: Yeah, what are a few weird looks?
11: Right?
14: Yes, makes it all worth it. And an opportunity to tell them about your show.
12: Oh,
11: hey, thanks.
12: It.
11: Thanks Take for evangelizing
12: care.
11: It. Take care, Olivia.
12: All right, be well.
14: You too. Thank you so much. Have a good day.
12: Bye-bye.
11: Okay, take care.
12: Well, we'd love to hear your weather terms, whether it's old expressions or proverbs or just something the weird weather guy said. 877-929-9673. Email words@waywardradio.org.
11: More about what you say and why you say it. Stick around for more of Away with Words.

0: You're listening to Away with Words, the show about language and how we use it. I'm Martha Barnett.
1: And I'm Grant Barrett. And here he is, John Chinesky, our quizzicist. Hello, John.
2: Hey, hi, Grant. Hi, Martha.
0: Hello, Mr. Chinesky.
2: I don't know if you guys heard this old joke that goes, if Ella Fitzgerald married Darth Vader, she'd be elevator.
0: Yeah. Uh-oh.
2: Now, you know, I don't know if that would be true. I mean, she already is a leading figure in her field. She'd most likely keep her name, or perhaps in their private life, out of a sense of togetherness, she might be Ella Fitzgerald Vader. He might become Darth Vader Fitzgerald.
0: Mm-hmm.
2: I'm just saying.
1: Yeah, okay.
2: These days.
1: Sure.
2: Yeah.
1: Mm-hmm.
0: Yep.
2: Well, what's the deal? But I was wondering what other romantic blendings might be possible. For example, if film actress Kendrick of Up in the Air married Texas Senator Phil and took his name, she would become the rearranging of one word's letters to make another word.
1: Anna Graham.
2: Yeah, Anna Graham. She would be Anna Graham.
1: So Anna Kendrick and Phil Graham.
0: Okay.
2: That's very good. Yeah, nicely done. Here's the first. If TV comedian Newhart married TV comedian Betty and took her name, he would become a small bird.
0: Bob White?
2: Bob White? That's Bob White. Very nice. If singer Astley of Never Gonna Give You Up married playwright George Bernard and took his name, he would become a human-powered conveyance.
1: Rickshaw.
2: Rickshaw, yes. If psychologist Brothers married sci-fi icon Philip K and took his name, she would become a video game controller.
0: Joystick, that's very good. That's very, very good.
2: That's right.
0: Very good.
2: A little fun with phonetics there, yeah.
1: Nice.
2: If TV actress Stapleton of All in the Family married rock singer Vince of Motley Crue and took his name, she would become rather friendly and cheerful.
1: Genial.
2: Genial, yes. Genial. If legendary actress Hayworth married Larry from the Three Stooges and took his name, she would become a word meaning to change what a word means.
1: Redefine.
2: Yes. Redefine.
0: Very good. Redefine.
1: That's awesome.
0: These are really good.
2: They should have gotten together. They should get together.
1: Seriously.
2: If McDonald's founder Kroc married historian Howard of A People's History of the United States and took his name, he would become a dried grape.
1: Raisin. Howard Zinn.
2: I think that's one where you didn't have to know either of the names to get the answer.
0: I was thinking John.
2: Ray Kroc.
0: Yeah.
2: Yeah, Ray Kroc and Howard Zinn. Right. Finally, if former U.S. Vice President Gore married silent film comic Harold and took his name, he would become like two metals that are blended to obtain a desired property.
1: Alloyed.
2: Alloyed, yes. Very nice. And I hope they are very happy, alloyed in their wedded bliss, Al Gore and Harold Lloyd.
0: Thank you so much, John.
2: Thank you. Nice work, guys.
0: And if you want to talk about any aspect of language with us, and that includes wordplay, call us 877-929-9673 or find us on Facebook and Twitter. Hi, you have a way with words.
3: Hi, this is Susan. I'm calling from the Seattle area.
0: Hey, Susan, welcome.
1: Hi, Susan. What's up?
3: Hi there. My question is about the phrase, uh-oh. I have a granddaughter. She's about 1.5, and recently I kind of heard her say, uh-oh, for the first time, as she's really learning a lot of language. Something fell on the floor, and she said, uh-oh. And it reminded me of how often my own two boys would say that when they were little, especially as toddlers. And it made me curious if maybe uh-oh, as simple as it is, started simply as a baby mimicking adult saying, oh, no, until adults started saying uh-oh themselves, or if it was maybe kind of reversed and uh-oh was already its own little expression.
1: This is an interesting question because it plugs into some history of language and child development and language growth. And 18 months is a great stage at which to witness so much happening in the language of children. if she's an average child, has, I'm sure she's above average, but if she's an average child, she has a large number of two-word expressions now. At 18 months, uh-oh is perfect for her, because it also, it comes at a time where she's starting to learn about values between yes and no, values between mm-hmm. safe and unsafe. She's starting to learn that there are gray areas between extremes, if you know what I mean. And uh-oh
3: right.
1: lets her know that she can express dismay without adding worry. It says something is wrong, but it's not a big deal, or this isn't quite right, but maybe we can fix it. It has nuance. And so that's really important for a kid that age. And so there's a reason that uh-oh kind of hits at about that age, and kids pick it up. They pick it up from their parents. The history of it is that it started as an Americanism, strangely enough, where we modified O-O, like O-H-O-H, which is simply a doubled form of O, the O that you might say of when you're surprised or alarmed, which we got as English speakers from the French, and the French got it from Latin. So it's just like this really long history that leads us to this drawing attention to things and then being modified once it reaches the United States at some point in the 1800s. And we do this glottal stop. We kind of restrict the airflow in the back of our throat. Uh-oh, uh-oh. You can kind of hear that there's something unusual happening there with that first sound.
3: Right. Oh, that it's just such a simple expression, but it just kind of just, it's more, it's almost less of a word and more of a instinctive reaction in a sound that isn't necessarily a word that means the same thing every single time. Like maybe, like you were saying, oh, could be surprise or oh, or disappointment, or it represents like a feeling.
1: Yes, exactly. So it serves as an interjection, but it's a linguistic feature known as a discourse marker. And what discourse markers do is they change what we expect. We interject it into the conversation to say, in this case, this is not so great. So discourse markers might sound or at first look like they're kind of irrelevant or useless because they're often small and they often just sound not like words, just like you said, they kind of sound like noises, but they so much have mm-hmm. a purpose. They so much do a job. And uh-oh really does a job here. It's got value. It's doing a service to the conversation and to the discourse between the child and the adults around the child.
0: Well, Susan, it sounds like you're going to continue to have a blast, and we hope you'll keep us posted.
3: I will. It is going to keep being a blast.
1: All right. Take care now.
3: Thanks for taking my call. Have a great day.
1: Sure.
0: Sure.
1: Bye-bye.
0: Take care, Susan. 877-929-9673. Grant, you remember our conversation about gossip and people who spread gossip and terms for them?
1: I don't think I was a part of that conversation, but my ears were burning. Yes, I do remember that. Yeah, it was all these like very kind of awkward and ugly terms for people who talk too much and say bad things about other people.
0: Well, here's one that I really like. It's quidnunc. Q-U-I-D-N-U-N-C. Quidnunc.
1: You like it because it's Latin.
0: Yes, I do. It literally means what now? And it's a term for somebody who's always asking, what's now? What's the news? You know, an overly inquisitive person.
1: Mm-hmm. Yeah, they always want the latest thing.
0: Yeah.
1: Who doesn't? We all like novelty.
0: That's true. You know, I talked about people who spread gossip, and everybody does it.
1: Yeah, we do. Yeah. Well, when we're done here, I got something to tell you.
0: Oh, yeah?
1: In the meantime, everyone else can just call us with their gossip. 877-929-9673.
0: Hey there. You have a way with words.
4: Hi. This is Kelly Morse from Norfolk, Virginia.
1: Hi, Kelly. What's going on?
4: So I'm from the Pacific Northwest, and I've lived in several parts of the United States and moved to Norfolk, which is in the mid-Atlantic, a few years ago. And there's a really great restaurant here called Dumars, home of the original waffle cone maker. And we started eating there when we moved here. So they have a little paper menu. And on the menu, when you have the option to order cheeseburgers or hamburgers or barbecue sandwiches, there's a little list of all of the additional condiments you can get, like pickles, mayonnaise, onions, lettuce, ketchup. It's all listed out. So when we first started going there, we would say, okay, we'd like a cheeseburger, and can I please get everything on the condiments list, basically, or start listing off all the condiments. And then the servers would say, oh, all the way deluxe. So after a while, now when we go to Dumars, we say, can I have a cheeseburger all the way deluxe? Or can I have a barbecue sandwich all the way deluxe? And the server knows what we mean. And I recently started realizing I went to another place to get a hot dog called P. Frank's. It's also a local institution here in Norfolk. You know, again, there was this big list of condiments. And when I was like, okay, can I please get this? And then the server said, oh, all the way deluxe. And I said, yeah, all the way deluxe. But I've never heard that anywhere else except for Norfolk. And at first I thought it was just Dumars. And then slowly I realized, oh, if I say this in Norfolk at different eateries, it seems like people know what I want. But I've never heard this phrase before anywhere else in the U.S.
1: All right, Martha, we have to send her the field reporter kit with the badge and the hat and the secret handshake and the booklet. Because, like, this is the best field report I've heard in a really long time. I mean, we get some fantastic field reports. But, like, Kelly, this is perfect. This is so good. It is new to me. Martha, is this new to you?
0: It's completely new to me. Oh, and what I'm envisioning is amazing. You have

0: as they might say in Canada.
1: Yeah, and it feels very much like it's centered around Dumars, because Dumars has been in operation since, like, 1918, continuously.
0: Oh, yeah, that would have a lot of influence, wouldn't it?
1: Yeah, it's a really special local institution. So, yeah, I was like, well, is it people who have worked at Dumars and then now they're working in other places? Mm-hmm. And that's what's happening? Or is it regional?
0: Good theory. Solid theory. You know, Kelly, let me ask you, like, deluxe for you, does deluxe automatically mean everything on it if you ask for deluxe somewhere else in the country?
1: Yeah, I would think so.
0: It does.
1: Everything. Because I think, you know, in other parts of the country, like I found in the Midwest, like they can be real stingy with the condiments and there's like no mayo on their burgers. And I'm like, I want my mayo.
0: Right?
1: And like you have to, if you say I want everything, you still might have to say plus mayo. And, you know, like I'm very firm pro mayo on my hamburger. And so, but this way, when you're saying all the way deluxe, it means you really want like every single one of those line items. You want the tomatoes, you want the onions, you want the mayo, you want the mustard. Like some places don't put mustard on their burgers. Like I want it all. And I feel like in other places I've lived, you still have to have like a little caveat, but be like, no, really, I really do want that mustard. Or I really do want that mayo.
0: You're confirming that there is a reason to say all the way deluxe. Like for you, deluxe doesn't just mean a few more toppings. You're saying sweep the counter onto it.
1: Yes, exactly.
0: Okay. All right, Kelly, this is perfect. We're going to throw this out. Does anyone else anywhere in the country say all the way deluxe to mean everything on it or the works or loaded? Or is it only in Norfolk, Virginia or thereabouts? Let us know, 877-929-9673, or email us words@waywardradio.org. And Kelly, this was a great call. Martha and I are going to go have lunch now. Thank you.
1: Oh, thank you.
0: Bye-bye. Take care.
1: Bye.
2: Hello, you have a way with words.
3: Hi, I'm Allie, and I'm calling from Wisconsin, Waukesha. I have a question since I was in, like, fourth grade. Why is it island always spelled like island, and why do we always pronounce it like island?
2: Oh, what a good question. Why does island have an S in it, and why is it pronounced with a long I? And you said you've had this question since fourth grade? How long has that been?
3: Well, about like 4 or 5 years now.
2: Oh, okay. Okay, so you're in eighth or ninth grade?
3: Eighth.
0: So why don't we pronounce the S then, you're saying?
3: Yes.
0: Do you have any theories?
3: It's because of our language?
0: Yeah, the language is all messed up. Yeah, it's true.
3: Or it's something that has just appeared suddenly.
0: Yeah, that too. It's a little complicated, but I'm going to try to streamline this and we'll get to the bottom of it. In Old English, the word was very similar. It was I-G-L-A-N-D. And the first part meant either water or watery land, depending which reference word you check. But that first part, that I-G, was later, by the time Old English turned into Middle English, was changed to be spelled as I-L-A-N-D or Y-L-A-N-D. For some reason, some people misunderstood, some scholars misunderstood, and thought that instead of being connected to the other Germanic languages, which had very similar words that meant water or watery land, that first part, that I-G, decided that it was instead connected to I-S-L-E, the French word, which means island. They were wrong, but it seemed logical to them that it was probably connected. And so they started spelling it as Isle Land, I-S-L-E-L-A-N-D, or later I-S-L-A-N-D. And so that's how we got that spelling. So, which is fine. So by the 17th century, that spelling had changed. And so that's the short version of the story. But the strange thing about this is the French didn't spell Isle with an S either originally, but they spelled it I-L-E or Y-L-E. So how did that S get there? There was another whole batch, different batch of scholars who tried to improve French by making it more like Latin. And they noted that I-L-E, meaning island, was derived from the Latin insula, which meant island. And so they changed I-L-E to be spelled I-S-L-E. And that's what was borrowed into English to give us our word

0: island today. But that didn't last. And later the S, because it was no longer pronounced in French, they got rid of it. And now they went back to spelling aisle as I-L-E. And they put a little circumflex, which is like a little upside down hat over the I, to indicate that the S was once there. So we don't pronounce the S in island because the French don't pronounce the S in aisle. And that is the word that we borrowed from the French.
1: That's interesting.
0: We have a lot of these kind of historical remnants in our language. When you see something curious, like a letter not being pronounced, it is a really strong clue, Allie, that there's a story there. And in this case, it tells us that the island came to us from French. And so we have this little note that says, there's a word history here. Island has a little bit of French history. The S is not pronounced in French. Therefore, we don't pronounce it in this word island. So
2: I'm going to recommend a book. It's by Erica Okrent, O-K-R-E-N-T. It's called Highly Irregular, Why Tough, Through, and Dough Don't Rhyme, and Other Oddities of the English Language. It's a very accessible book. There are cute cartoons in it. And it tells you a lot of these stories, like why there's an H in the word ghost, for example. So you might look for that book.
1: That actually sounds really interesting.
0: Well, Allie, good luck in school. Thank you for your call. We really appreciate it. And keep your enthusiasm going. It'll get you far.
1: And thank you for allowing me to be on the show.
0: Oh, our pleasure,
2: glad
0: as always.
2: To have you.
0: Yeah, take care now.
1: Bye-bye.
2: So pick up that phone and call us, 877-929-9673. We'd love to talk with you about your language question, or send it to us an email, words@waywardradio.org.
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0: You're listening to Away With Words, the show about language and how we use it. I'm Grant Barrett.
1: And I'm Martha Barnett. In the early 1830s, Margaret Scott Gaddy took note of a sundial that was on the porch of the church that her husband pastored in Yorkshire, England. And inscribed on that sundial were the rhyming Latin words, fugit hora ora. And that translates as, the hour flies, pray. And a cottage nearby also had a sundial, but it bore a Latin inscription that translates as, there are no steps backward. And another neighbor had a sundial with the Latin words that translate as, I wait for no one. And Margaret Scott Gaddy was so intrigued by these inscriptions that she started collecting them. And then, as often happens when you start collecting things, her friends started collecting them for her. And she went on to become a popular writer of children's books, and she kept collecting those inscriptions. And in 1872, she published a beautiful, comprehensive book on the topic. It's called The Book of Sundials, and it was later revised with her daughter's help, and it's just gorgeous. It's full of fascinating information about sundials, and it includes 1,682 examples of sundial mottos. And one of the things I love about these mottos, they've been described as more touching than tombstones. There's something kind of meditative about them, a little bit melancholy, and a good reminder to be mindful of making the most of the hours that we have on earth. And I first became aware of them when I listened to the S-Town podcast, where journalist Brian Reed interviews a clockmaker in Woodstock, Alabama, who points out that when you see a sundial, you should always go look at it because there will always be some kind of inscription on it. And so I was thrilled to pieces when I came across this book.
0: Yeah, the book is amazing. By the fourth edition, I think, which was published in 1900. It is a phenomenal work. It's beautiful to look at, amazing to read. Many of them are religious because they sundials tend to appear in churchyards. And as you said, many of them talk about using your time wisely, but some of them don't. One of my favorite ones is in German, but it translates into somewhat archaic English as, he hath made his choice aright, who counteth but the hours of light, basically saying you can use your time well, but you should also make merry, which I think is important advice to all of us. And there are the kind of mystical ones, like one written in Latin in a churchyard in southeastern France, right on the border with Italy. It translates as, the light makes shadow, but the truth makes mysteries, which makes you just want to turn right around and leave that churchyard pursued by who knows what. I don't know what's happening there, but it's
1: kinda... I just wanted to know what time it was.
0: Yeah, I forgot my watch. It's just interesting, all these brief ruminations on time and how we spend our time and what will become of us when our time is done. There are several beautiful copies of this book online. We'll link to them from our website, and you can explore them and find your favorite sundial mottos. Or you can share little epigraphs or epigrams or little phrases or things that you found in your reading that you think are wonderful and that we should know about and that we can share with everyone else. 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
1: Hello, you have a way with words.
2: Hello, this is Kayla Meyer calling from Omaha, Nebraska.
1: Hi, Kayla. Welcome.
2: Thank you. Well, I'm calling in because recently our elderly dog has been having lots of accidents in the house. He gets scared by weather changes and thunderstorms, all of the above. And my husband keeps saying that our dog is pissing everywhere in the house. And I told him, can you please not use the word piss to describe his accidents? There's a whole bunch of different words I think you could use. But then when I was telling him this, I realized I said, I'm so pissed that you keep using the word piss.
1: Yeah. First of all, I'm sorry about your dog. That's really tough. What word would you prefer he use?
2: I said, I prefer if he said our dog peed in the house or just like had an accident. Mm-hmm. And I don't know why, but I just find the word piss to be really vulgar.
1: Mm-hmm.
0: It's crass, right?
2: Yes.
0: What did he say in response?
2: I think he understands and he's been working on it.
0: Okay, a fair response.
1: I think of pee as a much more comfortable word, I guess. And I'm thinking it's because it's, you know, what you learn as a little kid. It's almost like baby talk, you know, like pee or wee. I'm going to have a wee. But the other is a little bit more advanced. You learn it a little later, I think.
0: I don't want to say the word too often, but I think piss, P-I-S-S, has undergone this transformation over the last 700 years, where it went from being just kind of ordinary word to having some stigma attached to it. There were a number of different bodily function words related to the excretory and reproductive functions of the body that used to be kind of ordinary everyday words, which we now consider coarse or uncouth or even offensive. And this is one of those words where we now use other terms, or we either use medical terms or euphemistic terms. We might say urinate or micturate instead of piss, which is a word we get from the French, by the way. But you will find that word, a version of that word, in the 1611 King James Bible, first book of Samuel and the book of Isaiah, and you'll find it in the 1388 Wycliffe version of the English Bible, and in several plays of Shakespeare, where the term isn't really offensive at all. It's just kind of an everyday word. So somewhere between the you know, 1300s and now, the word underwent this transformation and became vulgar. Part of it was this, those words became associated with the lower classes. The classes started dividing. Those who wished to be seen as educated would begin to use more educated-sounding words or euphemisms that would distance themselves from these the functions of the body that were private. It's important to note that this change happened and largely still happens in those people who are rising or hoping to rise through society. A family looking to improve their child's or children's prospects might raise them to use this new language, thinking that's how the upper class speaks. And it was really accelerated during the Victorian era. But there were other linguistic trends already underway, including a movement toward settling on one preferred educated English dialect as the prestige dialect, and marking those old terms, those ordinary everyday terms, as coarse and earthy and unacceptable, fit neatly into excluding them from this new prestige dialect. They were not included as part of this accepted way of speaking, and they became stigmatized and treated as vulgar. Mm. What's really curious about this is that in the United Kingdom and the United States now, in present day, modern studies show that the upper and lower socioeconomic and educated classes swear and curse the most, but it's the middle classes that swear and curse the least. So it's the where the people are striving in this culture of upward mobility, where people feel this pressure of not to use the vulgar and crass words the most.
2: That's so interesting.
1: I'm also thinking about what you said about his use of that word pissing you off. I feel like that verb there is at a remove from the more direct definition of urine. Does that make sense?
2: Yeah, I'm wondering why I use that and feel like it's okay and mm-hmm. don't feel offended, per se.
1: Right.
2: But
0: well, it's also directly attached to your emotion. So the emphatic component is still attached to the vulgar component in being pissed off. Does that make sense?
2: Mm-hmm.
0: So what's left is this emphatic force. Vulgar words and crass words have an emphatic force, and we kind of cringe a little bit. And that cringiness that carries over to the anger component of a word like you piss me off, but we're leaving behind any sense of the bodily functions. So there's still mm-hmm. some emphatic force mm-hmm. attached to it. This is what happens when a word kind of leaves one realm of thought or one domain and moves into another one. So it carries with it still some of the force. It's a strange thing we do with language.
2: We're emotion.
0: We're strange creatures, the things that we do with all of these symbols we call words.
1: Kayla, I'm wondering how you and your spouse are going to resolve this.
2: We're doing fine over it, and actually our dog's accidents have kind of stopped. So
0: okay, good.
1: Oh, good.
0: What's your pup's name?
2: Ichabod.
0: Ichabod, give Ichabod some pets and some treats from us, will you?
2: Yes, of course.
0: Okay. All right. Well, Kayla, thanks for sharing this with us. This is a really good question. It's kind of, we've had to dance around it without being too crass ourselves, and thank you for helping us do that.
2: Mm-hmm. No problem. Thank you.
0: Right. Take care. Right. Be well.
1: Bye-bye.
0: Bye-bye.
2: Bye.
1: Well, what's the word or phrase that you're debating in your household? Let us know. We'd love to talk about it. 877-929-9673.
0: Hello, you have a way with words.
3: Hello, this is Michael McNeely calling from Aurora, Kentucky.
0: Hi, Michael. Welcome to the show.
1: Hey, Michael.
0: What's on your mind?
3: A word that I grew up using and hearing used that I don't know anything about. I've tried looking it up. I didn't get any real results. The word is peert. I spell it P-E-E-R-T, or it could be P-E-A-R-T. It was used as a hint that you were feeling good, basically. Might use it in a sentence as, yesterday I felt kindly puny, but today I'm right peert.
0: Today I'm right peert. And this is something that you know from your life in Kentucky?
3: Yes.
1: Yeah, right peert.
3: Yes. You know what I'm talking about, don't you?
1: Yeah. I'm from Kentucky myself. And Michael, are you feeling right peert today?
3: Yes, today I feel right peert.
1: Yeah, it's usually spelled P-E-A-R-T, or as you suggested, P-E-E-R-T. It's related to the word pert in English, which means P-E-R-T, which means jaunty or cocky or perky. In Appalachia, you hear people talking about, well, that'll pertin you up. Or do you know what pertinent juice is?
3: I've never heard that one.
1: Well, if you look in the dictionary of Southern Appalachian English, pertinent juice is whiskey, homemade whiskey.
3: Okay. I've heard pert, you know, I'm familiar with that one, but I didn't know that's where peert came from.
1: Mm-hmm. Yeah, they're related. So you might describe somebody as being peert as a cricket or peert as a pup. It's lively and, you know, cocky and jaunty and just feeling great.
3: That's the connotation that we would use it in.
1: That's it. It goes back to at least the mid-19th century. It's a lovely word, don't you think?
3: I really think so. It's expressive.
1: Indeed.
3: Peert.
1: Well, Michael, we hope you keep feeling that way.
3: Well, I certainly do as well. Thank you. And I appreciate you looking that up and letting me know where it came from.
1: We're glad to help.
0: Thank you, Michael. Take care. Be well.
3: Thank you, folks.
1: Bye-bye. 877-929-9673.
0: Hello, you have a way with words.
4: Hi, this is Samantha from Cincinnati.
0: Hi, Samantha. Welcome to the show.
1: Hey, Samantha.
4: So my grandmother, she used to say a phrase that, you know, a lot of my peers have never heard of before. And whenever we were walking down the sidewalk together, holding hands, we'd come to some obstacle, we'd have to let go of each other's hands, and she'd say, bread and butter, and then we'd link back up again. And I didn't realize until I went on a school trip later, you know, with my friends walking on the sidewalk, kind of the same deal, and they all said, what are you saying? Why are you saying that? And it's just always made me wonder where that came from. I've never heard anyone else say it. So I was just wondering, what's the root of that phrase?
0: So you're holding hands with your grandmother, and so something comes between you, like a mailbox or fire hydrant or a light pole.
4: Mm-hmm. Yeah.
1: Well, Samantha, you can tell your kids that you're carrying on a very, very old tradition. This goes back centuries. It's the idea that the two people who are going around that object should be inseparable. They should stay inseparable. You know, as inseparable as butter and bread. If you butter a piece of toast, you can't unbutter it, right?
4: Oh, that makes sense.
1: It goes back to a very old superstition that evil spirits or even the devil could take various forms and come between people physically. You know, whether the devil takes the form of an animal or a pebble or a small child running between them. And if you don't do something to counteract that mishap, then the two of you may quarrel later or have bad luck. And so there are a whole lot of phrases that you can use. Bread and butter. Some people, instead of saying bread and butter, they say needles and pins. Or one person says needles and the other person says pins, and then they hook pinkies and make a silent wish.
0: Milk and cheese, or okay. A longer one, bread and butter, come to supper.
1: And also, particularly among Black speakers of American English, there's a long tradition of warning against splitting the pole. You'll be told, don't split the pole, which is that same idea that you don't want to separate the two people who are walking together. And if you want to show your friends who've never heard this expression a great example of this, there's a great episode of The Twilight Zone back in 1960 where a very young and very handsome William Shatner, he and his wife are walking along and they're separated by a lamppost, and he says, bread and butter.
4: Oh, okay.
0: So the bread and butter saying is at least 100 years old, but the superstition, Martha, am I remembering that this is, we're talking back to the classical era, as far as we know, right?
1: Right, all the way back at least to St. Augustine in the 4th century A.D. So, he has a passage about that, doesn't he, Grant?
0: Yeah, it's talking about, exactly like you said, stones or dogs coming between friends walking arm in arm, and how it's bad luck, and sometimes how the dogs would go after the boys in order to get justice.
4: Oh, my goodness. I'm a Latin teacher. I will have to look up that section.
1: Oh, you are?
4: St. Augustine.
0: The Doctrina Christina, I think the fourth chapter, if you want to find that in St. Augustine.
4: Oh, thank you so much. Oh, wow.
1: Well, thank you for teaching Latin. Good for you. I'm glad to hear that's still being taught in the schools. What grade do you teach?
4: Anywhere 6th grade through 12th grade.
1: Oh, wonderful.
0: Doing that's the good gonna, work. Thank you for doing that, Samantha.
1: Yeah.
4: Thanks. You have a great day.
0: Take care. Good luck. Bye-bye.
4: Bye.
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0: Special thanks to Michael Breslauer, Josh Eccles, Claire Grotting, Bruce Rogo, Rick Seidenworm, and Betty Willis.
1: Thanks for listening. I'm Martha Barnett.
0: And I'm Grant Barrett. Until next time, goodbye.
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2: Petrol Chick. What did I know lying in the darkness where I had hatched? At first I loved the smell of loam, musk, the dampness of the underneath. Then came a fishy scent, though what did I know of fish? Bill to bill, my lunch was served. I had no control over where I lived, when or what I ate, but sufficient to my status as a puff of proto-feathers, the meals kept tunneling down from the spot of light at burrow's end. I knew to raise my mouth to what arrived. I had no idea what I was or what I was meant to be. Ridiculous, I know that I should have a voice, sleep and eat and roll over in the earthen dark. That was life, until I grew so blubbered I could barely turn in my sleep. I squeezed out from that earth hold when I caught the open ocean scent that told me I had wings, and I was gone into sea-spangled spume and sky. That was a poem called Petrol Chick by Arizona poet Allison Hawthorne Deming from her 2025 collection entitled Blue Flax and Yellow Mustard Flower, published by Red Hen Press. Modern environmental poetry right here on KTALLP. Go ahead and keep it locked. Do your brain a favor. We'll see you next time. Same place, same time. This has been The Tater.

Well, good morning, everyone, and welcome to another edition of the Acoustic Rainbow. My name is Ed Long. You're in for 2 hours of folk, acoustic, Americana, Celtic, bluegrass, that kind of stuff, mainly from prior to 2010 from my own personal collection. Although I think later this summer we're going to start expanding things a little bit. We'll see. Anyway, we're going to start off a little bit of Bruce Roper. This tune is called Miss You in Time.

All the pills you kept beside your bed were never enough to ease your mind. And the men who came then always left, not all of them treated you real kind. You tried booze and God and cigarettes, but nothing could keep you from crying. Black Rose of Texas, I hope you found some peace this time. In the honky tonks and punk rock bars, sometimes it felt so good to be alive. Two-step across the hardwood floor while telling some wild boy white lies.

the morning sun was burning in the east. A long distance phone call woke me up from my sleep. Then I watched the desert passing by, replaying sweet and sad memories.

All right, that's Christine Kane from her live CD that she put out in 2000. I got to see her in concert in Des Moines somewhere around then. I can't remember when it was, maybe a couple years later. And that song was requested over and over, and she finally took the microphone and said, you know, I'm not going to sing that because it has a reference to Jesse Helms. And he's in the hospital sick right now, is what she said. And which was true. He was in the hospital with some kind of illness. And he goes, well, he's sick right now. And then I heard people saying, yeah, he certainly is. Yeah, but anyway, she wouldn't play it, but it was a great song anyway. Butch Hancock and Jimmy Dale Gilmore was in that set there with a tune called If You Were a Bluebird from their Firewater CD put out in 1981. Black Rose of Texas, Dave Alvin from the album called 1111, put out in, I guess it was November of 2011. Eva Cassidy did a nice version of the Curtis Mayfield tune, People Get Ready, from her Songbird CD that was put out in 1998, a couple years after she died. And a couple tunes there by Bruce Roper from his Accidental English CD. We heard Miss You in Time and Boy Makes Girl Laugh. Retired geologist Carl will host an interactive activity centered on New Mexico geology in the Thomas Brannigan Memorial Library Craft Room today from 4 p.m. to 5 p.m. No registration is required. For more information, the library's phone number is 575-578-4000. And I'd like to encourage you to tune in to what I call, and some people call it the rebroadcast, I call it the bonus broadcast of Listen Here. She puts out the original show is on Tuesdays at 3 p.m. There is a bonus broadcast on Sundays at 5 p.m. And it's basically a music show that highlights interesting lyrics. And J.J. Harkin plays indie rock songs that you may have never heard on the mainstream radio. So that's Tuesday at 3 and Sunday at 5. All right, back to the music with a little bit of old stuff from Bob Dylan and the band.

And that's Justin Townes Earl with a tune called What I Mean to You from his Midnight at the Movies CD put out in 2009. Before that, Jenna Linbo from her Strings and Spokes CD, a tune called Redbird. Gillian Welch in there from a 1998 album, Hell Among the Yearlings. Hell Among the Yearlings. The name of the tune was Caleb Meyer. James Taylor in there from the Dad Loves His Work LP, a tune called Summer Is Here. And boy, is it. Bessie Smith was the name of the tune that started us off. That was Bob Dylan and the band from the Basement Tapes, put out in 1975. Hey, thanks for listening to KTAL-LP today. My name is Ed Long. You're listening to The Acoustic Rainbow. I'm here till 1 o'clock doing folk and acoustic music, Americana, you know, various types of things that tend to be on the acoustic side of things, put it that way. That's why I call it the Acoustic Rainbow, because it's there's a rainbow of types of music that can be acoustic, including rock and roll. So there you go. A presentation entitled Water Bankruptcy in the Lower Rio Grande, What the Supreme Court Settlement Means for You, will be held at the Unitarian Universalist Church at 2000 South Solano Drive on Monday, July 13th at 6 o'clock p.m. Norm Gaum, former director of the New Mexico Interstate Stream Commission, explains why there is no painless path forward. The phone number for more information is 575-888-0886. And there's a show here on the radio station. It's called Music They Don't Want You to Hear. And it features a broad array of folk music that you will want you to hear. Music with a message, songs with a point of view, music that addresses the issues and concerns of our time, songs that will make you think, and songs that will inspire you. The Roadrunner brings you this show on Sunday nights at 6 p.m., and there is a bonus broadcast on Wednesday at 10 p.m. That's called Music They Don't Want You to Hear. All right, back to the music. Let's go over to jolly old England and hear some Kate Rusby.

My thoughts had crossed the hill. I broke your heart as the minutes passed, for I shrugged and said that nothing lasts. But many is the backwards glance I cast as I went north to the drill.

And that is Red Horse is the name of the group and also the name of the album put out in 2010. That particular tune there was called Cocheville. Before that, we heard Nancy Griffith doing her version of the Kate Wolf song Across the Great Divide from the Other Voices, Other Rooms CD put out in 1993. And in that short set, we heard a couple of tunes by Kate Rusby and Catherine Roberts from their self-titled CD put out in 1995. You heard The Lorry Ride and Hunting the Hare. Well, if you're new to listening to KTAL-LP, you might not know that this is a nonprofit, community-run organization of all volunteers. We have no paid people at all, and we rely on listeners like you for the bulk of our support in keeping things going down here. Now, there's various ways to do that. You can send a check, and that's, some people still do that. And that is to KTAL-LP at, I lost the address already. Isn't that terrible? Goodness gracious. My mind went blank. It is on Wyatt Drive, and I know the zip code is 88005. 121 Wyatt Drive, suite number 9, Las Cruces, New Mexico, 88005. You can send a check there. 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There is no paid personnel, but we do have rent. We have electricity bill, those kinds of things to keep things running down here. 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My name is Ed Long. The name of the show is The Acoustic Rainbow, and we're going to get back to it now with a tune called Sharp as a Knife.

And that was Bob Dylan there from his Modern Times CD, Thunder on the Mountain. You know, this guy is still touring at 85 years old. Isn't that amazing? 85 years old and he's still touring. And I saw where Willie Nelson is still touring too. So and he's 90-something. So, my goodness. I saw a little meme on the internet the other day that said, you know, there's people out there my age mountain climbing and doing marathons and all kinds of active stuff, and I can barely put my pants on without losing my balance. Yeah, that would be me. So there we go, Bob Dylan. Also in that set, Jenna Limbo from the Strings and Spokes CD, a tune called My First Waltz. Dakota Blonde was in that set with their version of the Townes Van Zandt tune, If I Needed You. They put that out in 2000. Sharpen as a Knife was done by Jeff and Vita from their Selma Chalk CD put out in 2009. And Red Horse with a tune called Blue Chalk started things off in that set. All right. The Southern Mexico Resource Advisory Council is now accepting applications to review and recommend Title II proposals that benefit public land and local communities. For more information or to request an application, the phone number is 575-388-8267, and the website is blm.gov. Well, I'd encourage you to tune in here on Monday mornings at 8 o'clock. I know it's early. But there's a great show called Think Again. Randy Harris brings you a show. It's basically about thinking. It's looking beyond what we think and evaluate how we think and why we think the way we do and why it matters. Monday mornings, 8 o'clock, right here on KTAL-LP. Let's see. I've got to get something queued up here. I don't know what it is. Ah, how about some Katie Curtis? This tune is called Sing.

And that's John Prine and Dolores Keen from an album that John Prine put out back in 1999 called In Spite of Ourselves, a whole record of cheating songs, he calls it, and with different female partners singing the songs. But that was Dolores Keen in that one. Also, John Prine from his very first LP, a tune called Pretty Good. He put that out in 1971, a long time ago. Before that, we heard Bob Dylan from the Bootleg series doing a tune called The Paths of Victory. Katie Curtis with a couple of tunes from her Sweet Life CD. One was called Sing, and the other was called Princess and the Mermaid, and those came out in 2008. The NMSU Art Museum will be presenting a discussion of Jamie Eisenstein's film entitled Cameo. Dr. Megan Metcalf will lead the discussion beginning at 5:30 p.m. on July 17th, followed by the film at 6 o'clock p.m. The phone number for more information is 575-646-2185. The NMSU Art Museum is located at 1308 East University Avenue in Las Cruces. Well, I encourage you to stay tuned in about 15 minutes of the show that comes after this one. It's called Linea Abierta. It's a Spanish language show that brings you news, analysis, features, interviews, and there are listener call-ins. Just a potpourri of stuff going on. It's intended to for Spanish-speaking and listening audiences, and that's here at 1 o'clock every Monday through Friday, 1 to 2 p.m., Linea Abierta. All right, well, we got time for one more set. How about that? This is the Acoustic Rainbow. My name is Ed Long. Folk and acoustic music from 11 to 1 on Wednesdays. Right now, we have a tune called Dance Fever.

But she's got eyes like crystal waters, lips like sherry wine, a body like fine brandy, and a soul like turpentine.

0: And that was Neil Young with a tune called Thrasher from his Rust Never Sleeps LP, put out in 1979. And I was talking earlier about guys that are in their 80s and still touring. Well, here's another one. Neil Young just turned 80 last year, late last year, and he's still touring too. So, my goodness. It's amazing. I never even thought about working till I was 80 years old. But they're doing it. They're bringing good stuff to us, and they enjoy it too, I think. We heard in that set also David Bromberg with a tune called The Jug Band Song about a very evil woman, I tell you. A person that he asks for water and she brings him gasoline. Ooh. That was put out in 1972, his Demon in Disguise LP. And I don't know if you go back far enough, you remember David Bromberg was the one that, you know, he never shaved his beard, and it was practically down to his belly button by the time he decided, I think in the 70s or 80s, to actually shave it off, or shorten it anyway. Heard Dance Fever in there with it. The group was Tim Buck III from the Eden Alley CD put out in 1988. Well, thanks for tuning in to another week of Acoustic Rainbow. My name is Ed Long, trying to bring you good stuff each and every week. And I'm going to head out. So until next week, as always, be good to yourself, be good to those around you, and be especially good to those that you care about the most. Bye.
1: 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It will brighten your day and quicken your step. 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
3: Well, welcome back to Speak Up Las Cruces on KTAL LP, and congratulations on surviving a week without us. Well, we haven't been on for a week.
4: Okay.
3: All right. Sorry, just a goofy thing.
4: I thought you meant we weren't on last week. Yes, we were.
3: No, we haven't been on since a week ago.
4: Okay.
3: We being Walt Rubel and Peter Goodman, the co-hosts today, and we have two other co-hosts different days of Speak Up Las Cruces. And we have a lot of, I think we have an interesting show lined up for you, working from the back to the front. We're going to have recently retired New Mexico public defender Chris Knudsen, who was the head of the local office, not the state.
4: He pronounces the K. It's Knudsen.
3: Knudsen, yes. Well, it sounds more Norwegian. Okay, thanks. Chris Knudsen will be with us. He's just retired and an interesting career with the public defender's office, and they are, as often has been the case, way underfunded, so that'll be a major part of our conversation. 9 to 9:30, we'll have the Las Cruces Symphony conductor Jorge Martinez and the second flautist Jesus Candela with us to talk about the upcoming new season of the symphony. And 8:30 to 9, hot topic, expert Ali Scotton will be here to discuss Iran with us.
4: Yeah, ceasefire's over, so who knows?
3: You know, I someday they'll figure out who Mr. Trump tells and that he's about to change things. And the oil prices are about to go up and down, and somebody does something in the stock market appropriate, or the oil market.
4: Yeah, that's, well, even so, I guess my point to that, I don't want to get into it, but even if they did, so what? I mean, he's cheating in broad daylight. Everybody knows he's cheating. So if we find proof that he's doing what everybody knows he's doing, so what?
3: Yeah, good point. We will be talking about various issues, probably from the county to Mitch McConnell and everything in between.
4: Yeah, before we get into that, though, I wanted to take a second just at the beginning to talk about our anniversary coming up. We were going to turn 9 years old on July 26th is the actual date, but we're going to be celebrating on July 25th. We have an event from 6 to 9 at the Destination Sports and Arts Complex. That's 1103 East Loman. And I'm really excited about this. Early in our, I think our second or third year, we had what we called the Roadrunner Review.
3: Right.
4: And we had all this musical talent who were doing shows here at the station. And we said, well, why don't we put on a show with them? And so this is a smaller level. We're not going to be at the Rio Grande. We're not going to be charging, I think that was $20 a seat. This is going to be open to the public. And it's going to be a continuation of the same party that we've been holding for the past several years. When we get to the end of July, we recognize our anniversary. And for the last couple of years, as a part of that, we have been, I guess this will just be the second year, but we have been inducting new people into the Las Cruces Community Radio Hall of Fame. And that process is going on now. And so I want to let people know that we are taking nominations. It doesn't have to be on the air. It can be somebody who's working off the air. Doesn't have to be current. It could be somebody who was here before. Open to pretty much anybody who is here at KTAL helping us out, with the exception of Peter and me and the rest of the board, because we're the ones who are going to be choosing it. But other than that, anybody current or past, and all you have to do to submit your nomination is go to lccommunityradio.org and hit the Contact Us button at the top of the page, and then just send us an email telling us who you want to nominate and why. And we'll be announcing that in a week and a half or so. And once again, our big event is going to be July 25th from 6 to 9. And I didn't mention who's going to be playing. So we're going to have... we're going to have Clinton Wilcox, the host of Christian Classics 101. He's going to try to get his band, but if not, we'll have him. We've got I'm getting to him. Yeah. We've got Julian Medina, who is the sound person and has been part of the team of Local Vibes Live from the very beginning. He'll be performing as Jet Zero, his stage name. Hmm. We've got Alex Brinkley, who is the host of Local Vibes Live, and she'll be performing with her band, Desert Honey. And then the headliners for the show are going to be the Swamp Coolers, and they are fronted by Tater, who does our poetry moments. And we've had them on twice. We've had them on one of our Live from the Farmers Market show, and we've had them on Local Vibes Live, and they're just a lot of fun, very tight professional band, but they were a lot of original songs. And if you know Tim or Tater, he's different. He's a unique individual.
3: Even reading poetry, he's a great showman.
4: Yes, exactly. Yeah. So once again, send us your nominations, lccommunityradio.org, who you think should be included in the Community Radio Hall of Fame, and come on out and join us July 25th, yep. Saturday,
3: from 6 to 9
4: at the Destination.
3: Yeah, I'm even excited about this one. And when I stop and think about it, I'm excited about this radio station. And, yeah. You know, when we first conceived it, 12 years ago, and started working toward getting on the air, which happened 9 years ago in this month, we had no clue whether we'd last, a week or two or what.
4: I was following it from the Sun News, and I had no clue if you were ever going to get on the air, period, to begin with. I mean, it was there were many times when it seemed like it wasn't going to happen.
3: And as I've mentioned, we had an in-house argument about, hey, can we go on air? And I'm saying yes, and some other people are saying, no, it's not safe to go on the air until we've got a year's funding in the bank or whatever, which was probably prudent and wise, but...
4: Yeah,
3: I'm not either of those. But I think what amazes me, we're not perfect, but what amazes me is the variety and quality of our musical shows, including yours, because that's something I couldn't do, and don't know a lot about music, and you guys are great and so varied, not only the type of music, but the type of personality.
4: So we should give Minerva a shout out in the PAC,
3: yes.
4: The Programming Advisory Committee. They are the ones responsible for all the programming, and they yep. really do a great job of and the community does, right. Steps forward. All they can yep. do is take what comes to them. And every month, it seems like, when they meet, there's at least one new person with a new show idea. And that's yep. how we keep it fresh. And,
3: Minerva is also the producer on our show. And that,
4: I assume people know that, but I shouldn't have made that assumption.
3: Yeah. Anyway, she you can't vote for her for the Hall of Fame because she's already
4: in it. That's right.
3: one of the earliest and much deserved. Anyway, I'm looking forward to that, too. The 25th Destination, 1103 Loman, I think
4: that's
3: it
4: right.
3: is.
4: That's right. Between Espina and Solano.
3: Yeah. It's really sort of on the side street. Which I forget which side street it is.
4: Yeah, I do
3: not
4: too.
3: Not Saparo.
4: And they've got parking all around it. Yep. So, and it'll be on a Saturday, so the you can park at the neighbors if you need to. And I hope we'll fill up the parking spaces and get a lot of people out there. I think it'll be a lot of fun. And we will announce the inductees ahead of time, but we will obviously present them with their little Roadrunner statues mm-hmm. and give them an opportunity to say a few words and, have a good time.
3: Yep. Meanwhile, we still have 25 minutes or 20 minutes, whatever it is. We are at 526-5825, 526-KTAL, if you want to join the discussion and tell us where we're wrong. But what do you want to talk about first?
4: Well, let's start with the local stuff, I think. We were talking earlier about the event Saturday at La Llorona Park with state senators Steinborn, Soles, Carrie Hamblin, and Joseph Rontas. And really pushing back hard on Project Jupiter.
3: Including Cervantes.
4: Yeah, go ahead.
3: Well, no, I was just going to say he's not always, you know, when there's a cause like that, he's not always on
4: That's
3: board.
4: Right. That's
3: he's
4: right.
3: more of a respectable lawyer.
4: Well, and he's more business friendly, yeah. certainly, than, Carrie Hamblin. And, you know, they're not always on the same side of those issues. I guess the big question, well, first of all, let me say that the one thing, neither one of us went to it, so we're, you know, both getting our information from the media. The one thing that surprised me was Bill Soles saying that he still had not heard about this until 2 weeks before the county acted, which is several weeks after the legislature had adjourned. They had voted on that amendment, so they approved the amendment that gave Project Jupiter an exemption on the Clean Air Act, and he still
3: didn't. I don't think that so clearly tied itself to Jupiter.
4: Oh, no, it didn't.
3: So,
4: but you had to ask. I would think you would have to ask what it's tied to. I mean, who's asking for this and why? And why would we want to do it?
3: In the last minute rush, I guess they didn't. Anyway,
4: yeah, and I could amazing. See how that could happen. I do. It's crazy up there in the last.
3: Yeah, you know that better than I.
4: Yeah.
3: Another point about Jupiter is that they have now been. And there's a movement to a petition to report this to the Department of Justice. But basically, they're scamming and I think committing crimes, they or their contractors, by false identification, even forgery, because they've got a bunch of paid canvassers going around to get signatures to send the Environment Department. Positive comments about Jupiter. Oh, yeah, you should let this, give them their permit.
4: Right.
3: When majority of people seem to feel otherwise. But it appears that they're going to people, and if you say, no, I won't sign it, they say, well, can we get your email address so we can tell you more about it later? And you give them your email address, you find out afterward that you've commented to the Environment Department in favor of Jupiter.
4: Yeah, I would think if you could prove that, that certainly seems like it's fraud.
3: There's an Albuquerque city councilman, apparently, to whom that happened, and probably others. I mean, I know the people gathering it. The question is, two questions. Will the Environment Department stand up and do something about it? Because the fraud, basically.
4: Right.
3: Which is a crime by somebody, Jupiter will say, oh, we didn't know it was our...
4: Sure, our overzealous...
3: Our overzealous...
4: Third-party contractor.
3: Yep. But somebody's committing a crime if this is happening, as it sure seems to be, and that's enough for New Mexico Environmental Department to say, no, I don't think so.
4: Is that the next... The next big step.
3: Yeah, that's probably the last big step.
4: Yeah, the last real chance.
3: Now there are a couple other points. One is there apparently, and I think lawyers could reasonably argue this, but they seem to have missed. They definitely missed two reporting deadlines that are under contract, and the county, if it had any guts, could hold them to account, or at least try to.
4: Or desire. I mean, we still have the same people on the commission who voted for this in the first place.
3: So. Largely. I mean, there's one new one since then, and of course one did not vote for it.
4: That's right. But that still leaves three.
3: Yep.
4: And we've got a caller.
3: Oh, good. Good morning.
5: Good morning. Can you hear me?
4: Yeah, we can. Go ahead.
5: Okay. Yeah, I was calling in regard to the fraudulent submission to NMED about the permit comments that have been submitted by Jupiter.
4: Yes, sir.
5: I agree entirely. This needs to be investigated. And I'm not sure that NMED is the appropriate organization to be investigating it. I think the Department of Justice, the Attorney General, should be looking into it. I mean, at the very least, we have some form of identity theft if they're submitting comments in people's names who don't really want to have those comments submitted. And in the case of, I think there's a couple legislators who have experienced this, so we have them impersonating elected officials. And they're also creating a false record with the government. So I think these are very serious charges, and the DOJ really needs to look into it.
3: Now, there's a petition that people can go to. Can you give them the URL to go on? It's real easy to sign.
5: Yeah, the petition it can be accessed at https://tinyurl. That's tinyurl.com/ New Mexico. Well, NMDOJ PETITION. And I think people need to go to there and sign on to that, because we have here really a very serious fraud being perpetrated on the people of New Mexico.
3: Yes.
5: You know, we hear from some quarters about how the elections can't be trusted, about how the system is being gamed, about how people are voting when they shouldn't. And there's never any proof of that. But in this case, we have actual proof of a very important opportunity for people to weigh in on their government being perverted. And I think we all should, you know, whether you're for or against it, you should be opposed to this kind of deception.
3: Absolutely.
4: Yeah, agreed.
3: Well, thank you, sir.
5: Thank you.
3: Okay. With regard to the county and breach of contract, I want to say that, you know, there's an argument, I think, that the county has not prepared the website or hasn't done something it should have done to make it easier to do the reporting. So there'll be unlike a lot of these things where it's clear cut, there might be a legal argument as to whether they're in breach of contract, but it's academic because the county don't care.
4: Yeah, no, I think that's right. As we were saying, at least a majority as it sits right now. And that kind of segues into the other thing that we were wanting to talk about, and that is the fact that the county is now no longer allowed to spend state funds without hiring a fiscal agent to do it for them. And this is the result of the audit that came out a couple of months ago. And that's alarming. I mean, when the state says that they can't, the county administration can't be trusted with their money, well, does that mean they can be trusted with our money? Because all of our tax money, you know, and the answer is no, they can't be. And regardless of, there has not been a specific crime identified, but what has been identified are weak systems that there could be crimes going on left and right, and we would never know about it.
3: Right.
4: And so
3: it's you're supposed to have financial control,
4: right,
3: and have somebody looking at that carefully. And the county is, I think what worries me most about all that is not that there are a lot of things wrong, which there are, many of which preceded any of the current
4: commissioners. Yeah, that's fair. This goes back a long ways.
3: But the response by Manny Sanchez, unless he's changed his tune, I mean, Susana Shapiro went to PVA a day or two later and said, you know, I want you to hear this from me. This happened. It's bad. It's not the end of the world, but it is bad. And she sort of took ownership, even though she might be least to blame.
4: Yeah, no, right.
3: But Sanchez basically said,
4: "We got another caller. But go ahead and finish your point." Yeah, which is disappointing and untrue. We do have another caller.
3: Good morning.
4: Good morning. Go ahead. Maybe we lost him. All right. Sounds like we lost him.
3: Mel, do call in. Do try again. Don't know what happened. Thank you, caller. Yeah. But the response by Manny Sanchez that it's all political. I mean, come on, man. Number one, it's stuff that some of us have been writing about for more than 10 years.
4: Right.
3: Hello, it's all political. I don't have an axe to grind. I supported Manny Sanchez. I probably wrote in my column that people ought to vote for him. He's a Democrat.
6: Good morning. Can you hear me?
4: Okay. Looks like we got
3: the state auditor's a Democrat. Good morning.
6: Good morning. I can barely hear you, but I would like to ask a question to you guys based on that your last conversation concerning transparency,
3: yes,
6: and surveys and done by other people. I want to tell your audience that in now you know Las Cruces Bulletin, the July 3rd issue, page 4. The city is also doing a survey called Brownsfield. And it's identifying what they believe would be economic development for the city, not the citizens. And I believe this survey should be looked into, as it's going to leverage huge amounts of money and take away private property owners' relationship with their property in the city of Las Cruces.
3: Okay, I'm not sure I understand much of that. Maybe get in touch with...
6: Okay, well, the Brownsfield survey is being conducted by the Las Cruces Economic Development Department, because what they proposed in terms of surveying or spying on properties that are unused or are not producing enough revenue for the city of Las Cruces is actually illegal in the manner of their surveillance techniques. So they're now going after the public. So if you don't like your neighbor or vacant property near you or something like that, they're asking you to comment through a survey so they can identify these pieces of property as not producing revenue for the city. And the city wants to do something about it. It's on page 4. The last bulletin issue, and I believe that people should read about it themselves and decide whether or not this is acting as North Germany and asking as a Stasi and to report on people you don't like.
3: Okay, well, I'll certainly look at page 4.
6: Well, it has to do with the transparency. You just talked about Doniana County and Project Jupiter and surveys and people being, you know, listed for things that they don't know about because the transparency of the device, the survey or polling is rigged.
3: Are you saying it's you're saying it's rigged because it's sponsored by the development folks, economic development?
6: I'm saying the city of Las Cruces is about to use light type of eminent domain to forward their need for revenue against private property ownership.
4: Okay, well, thanks for letting us know about this. We really aren't prepared to get into a discussion because we're both learning about it for the first time, but we do appreciate the knowledge.
6: Well, right. Well, I thank you very much because it's transparency and you talked about other projects and other people's relationships.
4: Okay. Well, thanks for the call.
3: And have a good day.
4: Like I said, I'm not aware of that. We can certainly take a look at it because it does sound like that often when city planning, that is always the balancing act is, private property rights versus common good, I guess the city would argue.
3: Yeah. Let me say something to the city and the county. Yo, we're in a desert. We have a water crisis. All this excitement about development and, you know, a planner who's been on some of these public boards was complaining to me at the market Saturday. You know, we're going to put 1,000 new houses up in the Mesa, and we're going to do this and that. Meanwhile, we still haven't outlawed planting new pecan farms.
7: Right.
3: We're in
4: a
3: water
4: crisis.
3: So what
4: are you saying? You want a moratorium on new housing?
3: No, I haven't. I'm not smart enough to have thought that out as a, but, you know, if I were in county, in city or county government, I would take a measured approach to growth. Yeah, businesses always like it so they can get more money.
4: Well, typically people like it so they can get more jobs. I mean, you and I don't have to worry about that, but, you know, if we were in our 30s or 40s, we would.
3: Right. Well, I plan to live a while, and I'm going to have to move away because we don't have any more water and sell my house at a terrible loss.
4: I hope that we're a long ways from that.
3: We're not. We're a lot.
4: For the town being insolvent and people having to sell their houses and nobody wanting to buy them because we're out of water, nothing to drink, we're a ways from
3: that. It has happened in New Mexico in recent memory, in a smaller town. But
4: and temporary.
3: It's a concern. I'm not saying moratorium on housing. I'm not saying any of that. But I am saying if somebody comes and says, oh, I'm going to build a bunch of new stuff, temper your excitement about that a little bit. And part of the folks leading this was there was an economic development person who was so totally in Jupiter's camp. The commissioners really didn't know what they were doing when they...
4: Well, shame on them. I mean, that's what economic development people do.
3: So listen with a critical ear.
4: Yeah, exactly.
3: If you got any sense.
4: Yeah, I don't blame the econ guy for pressing econ. That's what his job
3: wasn't
4: is.
3: Wasn't a guy, but yeah.
4: Okay. I was using that kind of...
3: I'm sorry.
4: Yeah.
3: I shouldn't... Anyway, the city and county ought to temper their excitement about, oh, we got a new whatever.
4: Yeah.
3: Because we are in a desert, and, you know.
4: I get that, but you're dying.
3: I would like to see a moratorium on new pecan. I think I would like to see a law.
4: I agree with that.
3: You can't plant more than 4 pecan trees on a piece of property.
4: Yeah, I agree with that.
3: Henceforward. I mean, the ones that are there.
4: They get grandfathered.
3: Have water rights. And,
4: that's right.
3: You know, they need to get their water. And I love trees. I love pecan groves.
4: Right.
3: But planting more huge sets of pecan trees.
4: No, I'm with you on that. I'm just
3: that's nutty.
4: I'm just not with you on
3: that.
4: Yeah, but this idea that we got to stop growth. Mm.
3: The other thing I wanted to say about Jupiter before we leave it is, they keep saying, "Well, we've responded. We went to this fuel cell."

0: of it out, and you drink the rest. I don't think you'd think that was a great deal, but that's what Jupiter. They, of course, they don't say 30%. They say, "Well, we've solved the problem," in their public statements. Problem.
1: That's fine, and that's all kind of above my head, to be honest. I, you know, sometimes 30% could be significant, and sometimes it isn't. So I'm not educated enough to know the difference. So,
0: a lot else going on in the world from from World Cup interfered with by Mr. Trump, Graham Plattner. I look at the Graham Plattner thing, and I had been sort of defending him, but
1: yeah, we both did, and we both were wrong.
0: We've been talking too much.
1: Yeah, we both took the wrong. Yeah, listen, new information, and you change your opinion. That happens.
0: Yep. No, and the other interesting question that, you know, we have about a half minute to Mitch McConnell. I mean, there are journalists saying he's brain dead in the hospital, and they're keeping it secret because the Republicans don't want the kind of special election that would occur if he's determined not to continue, be able to continue as senator before August, whatever it is.
1: Yeah.
0: But if it's a week or two later, I think their fear is that Massey, the Republican congressman who's pretty popular but got trumped out,
1: would run for the seat.
0: That he would run and split the red vote.
1: Yeah.
0: And anyway, it's fascinating to have to read one moment that he's brain dead.
1: We don't have enough time, but there's this Kane from New Jersey who's spent the last 3-6 months, I think, away from Congress, and now he comes back and says, "I want to run for re-election." You know, it's crazy.
0: Apparently, it was depression.
1: We are out of time.
0: It
1: was depression.
0: So at least we know. We don't know with. Anyway,
1: we got to go.
0: Let's get out of here and come back with Ali Scotton in a moment to talk about Iran.
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3: Good day to all you Sheilas and ringers out there. 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
0: And we're back. Speak Up Las Cruces. Walt Rubel and Peter Goodman co-hosting today, and we're still at 526-5825 if you have a question for our guest, who is Ali Scotton, who makes his money consulting with people who want to deal with Iran or do business in Iran. Is that a fair summary?
4: Well, businesses that are interested in doing business in the Middle East in general.
0: With the Middle East in general. Okay. And want to get your take on what's going on in Iran. I mean, let me start with the general. What would you, you know, if we were having a casual conversation on the train or something, what would you tell me first that we all don't know?
4: Well, you probably already know this, but the first thing we woke up to today was that President Trump said during the NATO summit that he thinks that the interim deal between the U.S. and Iran is over. This is a result of the past several weeks of Iran and the U.S. exchanging fire. And so,
0: are you surprised?
4: The MOU was already on shaky ground. Right. So just to give some background, back in several weeks ago, the U.S. and Iran signed a deal, an interim deal, to have a ceasefire and over a period of 60 days to come to an agreement on the nuclear issue, which was already a tall order because during the Obama administration, it took several years.
0: Right.
4: And in the interim, Iran has been attacking oil tankers in the Persian Gulf. Their claim is that the U.S. is trying to bypass a route that they control. And then the U.S. has been responding by attacks inside of Iran.

0: and then Iran has been responding with attacks on U.S. bases in Kuwait and Bahrain. And so this tit-for-tat exchange was already going to be continuing through at least mid-August, through the end of the MOU. Now it seems like it's going to escalate again tonight. Trump said that he was going to engage in even stronger military strikes inside of Iran. We'll see where he attacks and then what the Iranian response will be, but it's very concerning.
1: We get almost no independent reporting coming out of Iran. Do you have a sense for what the, and I'm sure there are a lot of mixed feelings, but is there a prevailing feeling in the country towards America? And if so, what is it?
0: Sure. First we can talk about support for the Islamic Republic government. I think it's continued to go down over the past, decade because of the horrible economic situation and the political repression. You know, in January we saw the most extreme crackdown in Iranian history on protesters. And so there's definitely, I'd say, about 10%, 15% of the Iranian population that is really supportive of the Islamic Republic. Now, when it comes to the United States, I think prior to this war, it was mixed. Mm-hmm. There was definitely a lot of people inside Iran. I've had my family is in Iran, and so anecdotal evidence, at least, of people who were just so fed up with their lives, lack of economic potential, that they just said, "Hey," there were people on the street saying, "Hey, we hope that Israel bombs us." I mean, mm-hmm. This is not a common thing, but it's something you would hear. I think after the impact of what happened over the past several months, and especially from the Israeli side, the indiscriminate nature of the attacks inside of Tehran, the bombing of the Iranian girls' school by the United States on the first day of the war, I think a lot of people have woken up. Even that small majority of people who are maybe supportive of the war inside of Iran realize, what the ramifications would be. And I think just in general, there's a lot of just a lack of hopefulness on the ability of regime change from the outside to take place, because as we've seen, you took out the supreme leader and now you have his younger son.
2: You have a son who's not any mm-hmm. better disposed toward the U.S. based on his father's death.
1: Right. And is not a couple of years from death himself.
0: Exactly. And so it's just just a lot of hopelessness inside of Iran, I think.
1: Yeah, I can see that.
2: One of the questions one has about all this, Obama had a deal with them. The concern of, there are a lot of concerns about Iran, including that they foment terrorism in other countries. But on the nuclear point, that they were trying to develop nuclear weapons, Obama reached an agreement. Under what Mr. Trump has gotten so far with the war, are we better off or worse off than we were under that agreement?
0: I think it's pretty unequivocal that we're worse off, and that was the concern of a lot of people who follow the Middle East when Trump decided to pull out of the nuclear deal. Was this is mm-hmm. one of the potentials, is that the international inspectors had verified while the Obama deal was in place, that Iran had no highly enriched uranium in the country. And that's the path you need to get to a bomb. And so when Trump pulled out of the deal and imposed sanctions on Iran again, this was one of the potential, endpoints. And so now we're in a place where we are even worse off than we were prior to the war, where Iran has realized how impactful the closure of the Strait of Hormuz can be on the global economy and this leverage point that they have. And they're going to keep using that. On top of that, we have all this highly enriched uranium that is still, underground inside of Iran. Trump has painted himself in a corner that he's in a much worse spot than he would have been if he had stayed in the deal in the first place.
2: Well, he had to undo anything Obama did. I mean, it sounds as if we not only lose the inspection, but while we've, maybe bombing as he did a few months ago, set them back a little physically. He's given them a real motive. Don't you feel? You tell me. You're the expert. Wouldn't you feel if you were the Iranian government? I got to get nukes because nothing else is going to work. I deal with these people and they do this.
0: Yeah, I think that's a big concern, and it's this self-fulfilling prophecy basically of both the U.S. and Iran. The U.S. and Israel. The way we have been interacting with Iran over time, saying that they're an existential threat, they're going to be building a bomb, and dealing with them in a way that, as if they were on the precipice of it, we've basically made it more likely.
2: Yep.
0: By continuing to bomb them and proving to them that, from their perspective, that nothing we do is good enough. You know, we signed this deal with Iran, with the United States, tore that up. We were in negotiations with the U.S. twice, with Kushner and Jared Kushner and Steve Witkoff, and Trump used that as a pretext to lull us into complacency and then attack us twice.
2: Yeah.
0: So from the Iranian perspective, inside of Iran, the voices who had been saying that there's no reason to negotiate with the West and we really do need to have this nuclear protection, that faction is really, you know, their arguments are really becoming more
1: salient. Of
0: course, salient.
1: Why wouldn't they? Yeah. Can you talk a little bit about the Strait of Hormuz? And I think there's this perception here that a lot of people have in America, clearly the president included, that we are this big and mighty power, and all we need to do is, you know, flex or, you know, send battleships in. And why has that been so vexing? And to not only us, but it seems like the entire world, that a much smaller country is able to have that asymmetric of control.
0: Right. So the Strait of Hormuz is basically one of the big Achilles heels of the global economy. So you can have the most powerful military in the history of the world, but you have this extremely small passageway from Persian Gulf into the Indian Ocean that is where about 20%, over 20% of, you know, our oil and gas and even fertilizer and a lot of things come through. And so the strait is so narrow that from inside of Iran, it's very easy to attack ships. And not only do you don't even need to attack all the ships, you can basically threaten to attack ships, and then the insurance companies aren't going to be insuring these, you know, tankers with millions and millions of dollars of product on them. And so it's the Iranians have really discovered, I mean, they've already always had threatened this, but we pushed them to a point where it was an existential threat for them, and they've decided to take this action. They realized how easy it is, relatively painless or relatively costless it is for them to engage in this activity. And again, I think Trump had gotten bad advice. He didn't think that they would take this action. He also thought that the government would fall and there would be a revolution. And so now he's in this point where, regardless of having the most powerful military in the world, this one small body of water has become his Achilles heel.
1: And it seems like, however this ends, now that Iran has that new power, I don't see them giving that up.
0: I was already skeptical about the potential for a long-term deal with this MOU if Trump continued to push for the Strait of Hormuz to remain an international body of water the way it was before with free passage.
1: Right.
0: I don't think Iran would agree to anything that wouldn't result in them receiving some kind of payment. Now, according to international law, you're not allowed to charge tolls, and so there was going to be some kind of, you know, fudging of the word that maybe these are fees for transit fees for upkeep, kind of like what they do with the Suez Canal.
2: Got to keep the water full.
0: Exactly. And so unless Trump agrees to allow for some type of payment that goes to Iran, going back to the nuclear issue, allowing some kind of Iran to claim that it can continue, that it has the right to continue enrichment, regardless of, you know, how little enrichment they are going to be conducting.
1: Right.
0: Those two sticking points, I don't think there's a prospect for a long-term deal.
1: Well, the other thing that we keep hearing about here is that every time there's a negotiation, Iran will send teams of experts. So they've got, you know, nuclear experts, military experts on every subject. We send Witkoff and Kushner.
0: There was reports that in the last round of talks, you know, when they were talking and Israel bombed them, Iran had been offering concessions that were actually very similar to what the Americans had wanted, but there's concern that maybe Witkoff and Kushner didn't understand the technicalities of what they were offering, and so it was a missed opportunity. The one positive step that I saw over the past several weeks was that as part of the MOU, both the U.S. and Iran were going to start sending technical teams, and so that was a positive step. Obviously, with what's going on, what's been going on in the past 48 hours, we'll see where the talks go, but that's the only way to even move towards a positive outcome is to have technical people talking about this issue that actually know what they're talking about.
2: Yeah, I'm sure you've seen the reportage on Netanyahu basically talking Trump into this in the Situation Room. I look at the world and figure, what are we going to do about Putin? What are we going to do about Netanyahu?
0: Yeah, I think it is important to mention, though, that if Trump was 100% against this, Netanyahu would not have been able to talk him into this. So he was already inclined, I think, especially because of the success in Venezuela. He felt invincible. There was no casualties. It was really quick and easy, and he thought that that's the same Iran thing that could happen in Iran.
2: Well, it's another country doesn't speak English.
1: No mess, no fuss.
0: Unfortunately for him, the governing structure of Iran is very different than Venezuela. It's a 40-year Islamic Republic. They've, over the years, since they came into power through a revolution, they've basically coup-proofed their own government by diversifying power, having a lot of backup plans. If, the top guy gets killed, it's not like in Venezuela or even Saddam Hussein where you just cut off the top guy and then the whole thing crumbles.
2: They also, Iran also have a long-term reason not to like us too much. And for people who haven't studied it, 1954, I think, they elect a progressive Mossadegh. I don't know if I'm saying his name right because I usually read it. But, and basically the British and the U.S. politicos and oil services decide they veto the election, and they put in the Shah, who's more modern and probably had some good things to say for him, but he's a dictator and corrupt. That is what got us the revolution and what got us the hostage crisis. How much is that still a factor? I mean, years have passed. There are a lot of people, and most people in Iran weren't alive, or at least weren't conscious.
0: Yeah, I think probably for the general population, I mean, at this point, we've had now a major war with the United States, so that's probably the main grievance that a lot of people have. But up until recently, that still was very important, especially for the Iranian government, the way they saw the world. Up until 1953, when we overthrew the Mossadegh government, the United States was seen as kind of this benign, friendly force among the Iranian people. It was really the British and the Russians over centuries of meddling in Iranian affairs. Those were kind of the big, concerns. After that, with the reinstatement of the Shah, and then the Shah became more and more authoritarian up until the revolution, the United States began to be seen as the main, infiltrator or the main country that was meddling in Iranian affairs. And so that, like you said, that was a major grievance that led to the Iranian Revolution. And then when President Carter decided to bring the Shah into the country because he was sick and he was going to treat him, that was the concern among a lot of the Iranian regime officials that this was going to be another coup. And so that's what led to the hostage situation.
1: When the president sends out a tweet on Easter morning, in the wee hours of the morning, saying that he wants to annihilate the entire civilization, for most of us, we just kind of shrug that off. But for you, how did that land on your ears?
0: I mean, that was an extremely concerning day. I mean, Trump says some outrageous things, and we were already in the middle of the war, so I was already extremely concerned, with my family in Iran. It was tough to get a hold of them. We just had to wait for them to call out when they got a chance to let us know that they were still alive, because there was bombing going all around Tehran, which my family lives in. But when he said that, there was definitely a lot of concern that, first of all, he was going to go after power plants and a lot of critical infrastructure. But, you know, at some point you also have to be concerned about his willingness to use nuclear weapons. I mean, he's actually brought it up. There's reporting that he actually brought it up with his team about the potential of using nuclear weapons. And so that was an extremely, extremely concerning day for me and the rest of my family.
2: Very similar to what's going on with Putin and Ukraine, you know, that a leader gets into this crazy situation. And for the leader, nukes make the most sense because anything else is a loss.
0: Yeah, so, I mean, we have to see, I think, Trump, from the Iranian perspective, I think they think that Trump is going to try to at least ride this out through November to keep the situation pretty similar to where it is now, where there's more tit-for-tat strikes as opposed to a full-scale war like we had in the spring. But after November, there's concern that he could decide to escalate again.
2: I can understand that concern, but it still amazes me because he has an interest in what will happen in November, and the high oil prices based on his war is not going to help the right thing happen from his point of view. Isn't he under some political pressure to get more reasonable?
0: Yes,
2: at least for a while.
0: That's probably what brought him to the table to begin with to sign this MOU. I mean, the oil prices were astronomical.
2: Well, we have a caller.
0: Oh,
2: so
0: right.
2: Let us interrupt you.
0: Yes.
2: And let us put our headphones on. And good morning.
3: Good morning. Yes, I'd like to address a situation which you're talking about with Iran, and if our ethnocentricity about Iran being kind of the bad guy always for 250 years, according to scholars in the area, if we flipped it around, would President Trump be charging a fee for the Strait of Hormuz? And
2: he says he will.
3: The reality of the situation, if it's gone from bad to worse, because Trump's punishing the economics of the global system to fund his friends. I mean, how much money does Saudi Arabia, AUE, Qatar make when the price of oil goes up like this? I think it's a bad deal all the way around, and your caller's family should be concerned. Trump would pull the trigger any time to make himself look big.
2: Should Thanks note that Saudi Arabia has figured out it does not trust Mr. Trump. And one of the recent times when he asked to use their airspace, correct me if I'm wrong, Ali, he planned a whole attack based on using their airspace, and then the Crown Prince said, sorry, you didn't ask us about that.
0: Yeah, the Saudis realize that they have to share the region with Iran, no matter, you know, even after Trump leaves. And so they're definitely concerned about
2: the Which country. Is a huge change because they were pushing him to destroy Iran.
0: Right.
2: Not too long ago.
0: To respond to what the caller mentioned, I think that, first of all, we can't discount the destructive nature of the current Iranian government, specifically for the Iranian people. It's extremely repressive government, and funds groups like Hamas and Hezbollah, who engage in terrorism against Israel and mass atrocities inside of Syria. So, you know, this is not to say that
2: so
0: the Iranian government is the good guys. But there's been, over the past 40 years, an inflation of the threat that is posed from Iran. The way that American politicians talk about Iran, it's as if we're talking about China, you know. And that means that the way that we've interacted with Iran as an existential threat has really led us to where we are today, basically saying we have Iran is on the verge of annihilating us with their nuclear weapons or striking New York with their missiles. This is not the case. Iran wants to have influence in the region. It definitely wants the U.S. to leave the region, but Iran is not interested in attacking us with their military. Right. And so going for, you know, believing that, or at least using that rhetoric, has led us to attack Iran and engage in this destructive war.
2: Well, thank you, caller.
1: I think that's a good point, though, because I think we hear it all the time over here that, well, if they ever get a nuclear weapon, they're going to use it right away. And because there's this notion that because it's a theocracy, they don't think rationally like people in other countries do.
2: We do.
1: Yeah, well, yeah. I mean, can you kind of address that?
0: Yeah, I mean, if they were acting so irrationally, I don't think they would have lasted for 40 years, the Islamic Republic.
2: Good morning.
4: Good morning. My comment is that I did a short military tour in Iran in the mid-70s. And at that time, I had an insight that the Shah's supporters were a thin intellectual materialism, but underneath, the vast majority were desperate to return to the 8th century. Now, concerning the conflict right now, consider all the chaos, destruction, savagery, brutality, oppression that Iran has imposed on the world. And if they get the nuclear bomb, do you think they will return to the Brotherhood of World Peace? They are, as I just heard, a death cult. And I'm sure they would be willing to accept complete annihilation if they could destroy Israel and bring about the new caliphate.
2: So
4: that's my comment, and I hope you have a nice day.
2: No, are you still there? Can I ask you a question?
1: Apparently not. That's okay.
2: Okay.
0: Sure.
2: I think we all agree we don't want them, but Trump... Obama got us to where we had some assurance.
1: Yeah, he was giving voice to the question that I just asked you.
0: Yeah, so... Yeah. Again, I mean, the Iranian government is an Islamic fundamentalist government. It has been engaged in atrocities across the region, and this is why we didn't want them to get anywhere near having a nuclear weapon. And the Obama deal was the best way to do that, again, because there was verifiable inspections that kept their enrichment to a very, very low level. Now, after Trump pulled out of the deal, they have, you know, highly enriched uranium that's unaccounted for now. And so, yeah, that's a big concern. And so I think the best way to deal with a government like Iran is through tough negotiations and verifiable deals as opposed to going to war with them.
1: Yeah. Can you just address the notion that they are a death cult and that they, you know, annihilation of the entire world is new religious fanatic, that kind of...
0: I mean, if they were to, let's say, if they were to get a nuclear weapon and nuke Israel, you know, the United States and other countries would annihilate the Iranian government, right? So if you're saying that they're a death cult and they would be willing to martyr themselves,
1: right,
0: they could have already done this. I mean, they could have, engaged in chemical warfare against Israel, and basically if they wanted to start this new Armageddon where the hidden imam or whatever would come back and it would start the new caliphate or whatever. I mean, they could have already engaged in this,
1: right,
0: and they haven't. They've been more cautious up until recently. Now they're under existential threat from the United States, and so now they're going to be a little bit more aggressive.
2: Yeah. Good morning, caller. Well, I'm hearing your radio. Are you there?
5: Yes.
2: Good. Good morning.
5: Good morning.
1: Go ahead and make your point.
5: Yeah, well, I'd like to ask Mr. Goodman to address a point he made in his column, Let's Never Get Used to This.
2: I couldn't quite... I heard my name, but I couldn't hear the part after that. You'd like to ask what?
5: Let's Never Get Used to This, that column?
1: A column where you said, Let's Never Get Used to This.
2: Yes.
5: Okay. Basically, it talks about the inspectors general in the federal departments, and he's concerned that Trump fired dozens of them, Obama fired none, as if that's a bad thing. And what they were supposed to do is watch administrative departments for corruption, illegality, and waste.
2: Right.
5: Based on some recent revelations, I'm surprised that he shouldn't fire more.
2: I'm not sure what those are, but it, you know, what's clear in the public, and I don't want to take too long on this. You can call, call me offline sometime, or call during the first half hour of the show when we're talking about various issues. This is focused on Iran, but it's very clear that Congress put in the inspectors general to watch over administrative departments, as you say, for fraud and waste and corruption. And they said, you can't fire them without explaining to us why you're doing it. Not an absolute prohibition.
1: Man, we're down to our last minute, so let's cut this off.
2: To talk to you about that either first half hour when I'm on or off the show privately. But have a good day.
1: Ali, your last thoughts before we got to run here?
0: Well, we just, we're entering another concerning phase with the likely escalation over tonight with Trump probably attacking Iran again. And the only way that I see us getting out of this is if Trump finally realizes that he doesn't have 100% invincibility, he doesn't have all the cards, he needs to come to the table with Iran because Iran has a lot of leverage now. So hopefully someone gets to, wakes him up and he realizes this so that we can at least get some more stability in the Middle East again.
1: Yeah.
2: Well, thanks again, Ali Scotton, for being with us, and come back soon. There's a lot to talk about.
0: Thank you very much. Thanks for having me.
2: But thanks again for being here. We're going to change subjects to a lighter one or more pleasant one, the Las Cruces Symphony. We're going to have the conductor and second flautist with us in a moment to talk about their upcoming season. So stick around.
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1: Do you like folk and acoustic music? 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
2: And welcome back to Speak Up Las Cruces on KTAL-OP. And we're still at 526-5825 if you have a question relevant to this segment, which is going to talk about music and specifically the Las Cruces Symphony Orchestra. We have with us Jorge Martinez, the conductor, and also second flautist, Jesus Candela.
3: Yes.
2: And welcome, gentlemen.
4: Good morning. Thank you for having us.
2: So if somebody out there has never been to the symphony, why should they go for the first time?
4: All right, so I have so many questions for that, but the first one would be every important city, any city with quality of life has cultural events, among them a symphony orchestra. And this particular season is really exciting because the opening concert is with a famous soprano, Barbara Padilla. She was a runner-up for America's Got Talent, and she's going to be performing crossover classical music with world music, but also some arias from the opera world. So it's a perfect concert for those who have never heard hardcore classical music, but that could be the entryway to get hooked to the beauty, to the masterworks in classical music.
2: And what are the works that particular occasion?
4: So we'll begin with an overture by Rossini, which is typically an overture, for those who have never been to a classical music concert, is a piece that showcases the virtuosity and the talent of the orchestra, particularly with this composer, Rossini. And then she will be singing some arias, which is an operatic way to call songs, from La Traviata, an opera by Verdi. And then from there, she will be singing Bésame Mucho, Tu Sé, and so many songs that we all know. And also, maybe it's interesting for people to know that she sang with the pop idol Juan Gabriel for the last 2 years of his life.
2: Yeah. And Jesus, well, actually, I want to ask one other. I know this is an offbeat question, but how many times do you guys have to practice a particular piece before you perform it?
4: Well, I mean, it varies.
2: I know it must vary.
4: Yeah, it varies. Sometimes when it's a challenging concert, let's say we're going to play, a Berlioz Fantastic Symphony, Sinfonia Fantastique, or we're going to play a big work, we typically need, as an orchestra, 4 or 5 rehearsals. And so that's just rehearsing. And then we have our dress rehearsal at the fourth one, and then we present the 2 concerts. Now, prior to those orchestra rehearsals, each musician practices during their own time. Sometimes they have very difficult solos. It can take them 2-3 weeks to actually get them ready for a performance. And so I think having an orchestra also helps local musicians to keep a high level of artistry and performance.
5: And how often will you, with the visiting singer like you have this time, how often will you get to rehearse with her? Will that be just the dress rehearsal, or how does that
4: That's a really work? Good question. We normally have 2 rehearsals with the soloist. So let's say we start rehearsing on a Tuesday or a Wednesday, and then normally soloists get to the symphony to rehearse with us on a Thursday. We run the piece, we see what worked, what didn't work, we try again and tune and timing here, yes. Slower here, faster here, and we kind of know the map of what the soloist needs to do. And then on Friday, it's our dress rehearsal, and we just run the pieces. If there are moments that we don't feel comfortable, we try again. And then normally the first concert, you know, there's a lot of excitement. Everybody wants to perform and we put everything out. But sometimes it's like, I think it was a little too fast or a little too slow. And then it gets settled on the second concert. Okay. That's typically how it's been for the orchestras around the region here and in many other places in the United States.
5: Okay, that makes sense.
2: How does it feel to be the conductor? I mean, you take it for granted. You've been doing it for a while. But to be basically dealing with, you know, several dozen creative intellects playing different instruments all at the same time, it seems as if it would be a lot to keep in your head.
4: Yeah, I guess so. I mean, all the logistics and contracts to musicians and to soloists, that's the fundraising part. That's really complicated.
5: Yeah, the business part.
4: That's like 80%. And it takes a lot of time. But I was talking to my colleague, which is also here in the interview today, about the importance of the conductor. And I think one of the things that I enjoy the most is that I played viola for many, many years. I mean, all my life, basically. Mm-hmm. And I've been principal viola for different orchestras, played in a string quartet for many, many years. I had a touring career. And the viola is an instrument that helps putting together the outer voices, like the violins, the cellos, the flutes, the clarinet. We're in the middle. And so a vision I have of a conductor, coming back to your question, my job or the job of any conductor should be to have command of the scores and then not getting the middle of the musicians playing their artistry, their technique, and become part of the orchestra. My job is to be the unificator of the orchestra, the one who can bring everything together when we go through different tempos. Sometimes it needs to go really fast right away, sometimes slower. Everybody looks up, and then musicians listen to themselves. We talk about colors, dynamics, special moments, moments where we need to put all the passion out. So my job is to become another member of the orchestra.
2: So question for you, Jesus, playing the flute and dealing with a variety of conductors, without naming names, what are some of the things that people have done particularly right or particularly wrong as conductors?
3: So Jorge and I have this conversation.
2: Well,
3: there's,
2: then you're prepared.
3: Yes, I am. No, so there's, I believe, because I'm also a conductor, and so I believe that there's two types of conductors. You know, there's conductors for the power and conductors to empower. And so to me, the conductors that have made the biggest difference is the conductors that come into a rehearsal and empower the orchestra to be the best it can be. You know, that you leave rehearsals inspired to go home and practice your instrument at 11 p.m. after the rehearsal. So that's...
2: And the ones who don't do that, is that because they have too much ego or they're too weak or what? I mean, we're not naming any names, you know?
3: That's a hard question.
2: I mean, what's the fault that keeps them from fully empowering you?
3: I think it's a personality, you know, and I think Jorge mentioned, right, I think our job as conductors is to not get in the way of the music. And when you're, you know, I do believe that the podium is not a spotlight, you know, for the conductor, but it's a place to make responsible choices to create beautiful music and inspire the musicians. So I think that's the difference between conductors.
5: How did you get into the flute?
3: Funny story. I used to be a trombone player, actually.
5: Okay.
3: I would listen to classical music, and, you know, woodwinds and flutes have, you know, beautiful, beautiful solos. And so that kind of attracted me to the instrument. And so when I started college, I made the switch from trombone to flute. And I've been playing flute ever since. No regrets.
2: Well, It's a great instrument.
3: It is a great instrument.
5: And a complete opposite of the trombone, that big brassy bass sound versus the light, airy flute sound.
3: Very, very different.
5: Yeah,
4: yeah. Yeah. And, well, I guess coming back a little bit to your question, why to go to a symphony orchestra? There is a piece, and then I can give you hundreds of examples of masterworks through history, but there is this concerto for guitar by Joaquin Rodrigo, Spanish composer. He wrote the second movement under very, very difficult, heavy-duty circumstances of life. His wife had passed. Mm. He was blind, and then his son passed when he was writing the concerto. When you hear the first movement of that piece, it's festive. It's about the fountains of Aranjuez, this city in Spain. But then that tragedy happened, and you know how we go through many different stages in life, and sometimes we're very religious, sometimes we're not, and we go to, you know, whatever helps us feel better internally. Mm-hmm. I remember when I first played that piece, I was, I don't know, like 22 years old, and I was playing in an orchestra in Mexico, and I noticed that we easily had in that orchestra 20 different nationalities, each of them with, you know, different perspectives about life, religion, education, different techniques for our instruments. But when we got to the moment, the piece develops and develops until it gets to the tutti, we say, or the climax. And it's where the composer put all the pain of what it meant for him to go through this tragedy. And I remember playing that, and I was just overwhelmed with the sound, and I would turn slightly around to see the musicians, and everybody was in a real communion.
5: Mm.
4: As an audience, when you go to classical music, my friends ask me, what should I do to understand it? It's kind of, I don't get it. Close your eyes.
5: Yeah.
4: It's like reading a book for the first time by whatever author. The language or the writing might not click right away, but when you're on the second book or fifth or seventh, you know his style, and you know what is it he wants to say as an author. It's the same with classical music. If you go to one concert, you say, oh, that piece was really cool. And then you go to the second concert, you really become an expert in classical music. You really become an expert in knowing what soloist touches you the most. A second story, I was performing with the quartet. I don't remember where. Somewhere in California, I do remember that. And I was performing, and I'm like, oh, this sucks. It sounds so bad. It's so out of tune, and so on and so forth. And I had a nice face, I guess, while performing. Then the concert was over. We went to a reception with the board, and before getting there, after the concert, an older woman approached me and said, thank you so much for this concert, with almost tears in her eyes. She was probably a 70-something. Mm. I'm like, oh, I'm glad you liked it. She said, you know, my husband passed 4 years ago, and every day is a battle for me. When I heard that piece by Beethoven, a string quartet by Beethoven, I felt so much peace.
5: Mm.
4: And I somehow connected again to the essence of what we had as a couple. Thank you.
5: That's beautiful.
4: Wow. And I'm like, okay. And then I heard the recording, and it didn't sound that bad. Yeah. So I guess what I'm saying is, we go through life thinking about capitalism, inevitably.
5: Yeah.
4: And the younger we are, the more we think about those.
5: You think about it when you get old, too.
4: Superficial things. Oh, I guess so. But there's something about, oh, I'm 20, I want to buy a car. Oh, now I'm 30, I want to buy this house.
5: That's right.
4: Oh, and I want to this trip, and I want my kids to dress in a certain way, and I want this big car. But when you get to a certain point of maturity, that window called art that seemed like nothing, that was very small and very far away, the closer you get to it, the closer you get to yourself, whether it is a painting, whether it's a book or a concert. I do have to say, for me as a musician, there's nothing like live music with a symphony and wonderful soloist. So please support your local musicians. We have musicians from El Paso, from Juarez, from Las Cruces, from Albuquerque and Santa Fe, putting amazing music for our community.
2: And a soloist from Japan.
4: As we'll have a soloist from Mari Lee from Japan.
2: We need to say a few practical things for people, like how to do it. Certainly, and I got to say, my wife and I have had season tickets.
4: Oh, thank you so much.
2: Since we moved back. Well, thank you is more appropriate. And also went to smaller groups you've been associated with, I think. Mm-hmm. But 647, if you want to call to inquire about tickets, one way is 575-646-3709. There's also a website. Maybe one of you guys knows it offhand.
4: Yeah, you can just Google Las Cruces Symphony Orchestra. It'll take you directly to the website, and you can purchase your tickets there.
5: I'd like to ask you both, when you're playing classical music that is hundreds of years old, has been done thousands or tens of thousands of times, how do you personalize that? How do you do it in a way that makes it yours?
3: So one of the beautiful things about music is that, you know, I think music is humanity, right? Yeah. Music is emotion. And the beauty of it is that you make it your own with your personality. And so, you know, your personality, you know, reflects on the music. And I think that's like you said, you know, when you bring musicians from all backgrounds of life, you know, I think that's what makes music so special, is that, you know, we come together to, you know, play something, like, you know, Tchaikovsky Symphony Number 5 and just make it, you know, touching for the audiences. And I kind of look back, you know, if you watch a movie, aside from the acting, I think what makes a movie is the soundtrack. You know, when there's a sad scene, you know, yeah, the acting is going to make you cry, but the music, without thinking about it, is what drives, you know, that emotion. And so I do think that people should experience live music, you know, at least in this setting once in their life, because it's very different than listening to a movie. And every performance is different, right? And so it's a different emotion, it's a different feeling, and I hope that, you know, they can join us.
4: Yeah, and I guess, you know, sometimes also other friends, you know, I don't like to dress up. I'm normally in jeans and a shirt. Should I dress up for a classical music concert? It doesn't really matter. Yeah. Go however you want. Mm-hmm. Just enjoy the music. This is, yeah, it is a social event. But
2: keep your cell phone in your pocket.
4: Yeah. Yes. No, yeah, please, yes. Yeah. Nobody's judging. Go and enjoy, you know, the beauty of composers putting their masterworks out there.
2: So how do you choose? You've chosen the whole program, you and maybe with somebody else, have chosen the whole program for a number of performances. Tell us, first of all, how do you select, and then why don't you briefly tell us what's in store this season?
4: Yeah, so normally, as a conductor, you always want to conduct certain pieces, and they have your heart. And you know, you want to experience what it is to conduct them. And then the budget is a very important part of it, because I wish we could play big symphonies, but they require a full orchestra, so it depends on what's available. And then also, you normally want to perform things that have not been played before. But as a conductor, I think it's really important to explore the repertoire, what is being written right now that it's worth for people to listen. And when you kind of have an idea, you consult with friends you trust, like I did with Jesus and other members of the orchestra, the concertmaster, Bridget McCarthy and Joy Salkin. I said, what do you guys think of...
2: She's been in that seat for years.
4: Yes. So you consult with people you trust. What do you think of this programming? You know what? Why don't you think of this other one or this other one? And also, you know, it has to do with the capabilities of the orchestra. Mm-hmm. Sometimes for some works, it might take 5 rehearsals. And if we don't have the budget for that, we need to stick for something we could sound great in 3 rehearsals or 4, like it was the case for Scheherazade in the closing concert. So it's a combination of several factors. But I think we have a really exciting season coming up. As we were saying, September, we celebrate here in the United States the Hispanic Heritage. Mm-hmm. So that's why Barbara Padilla is doing half kind of opera oriented, but the other half is crossover. Wow. Some songs, as I was mentioning to you, like Bésame Mucho.
5: More popular songs.
4: Very popular songs that I know people will... Ya Lo Sé Que Tú Te Vas by Juan Gabriel. Yeah. And I know people will enjoy that. And then at the end, we'll have a surprise for a very festive encore. So this is September 12th and 13th. In November 13th and 14th, we have this violinist coming from New York, Marilee, which... will be performing the Brooke Violin Concerto, which is an amazing concerto. If you ever wanted to hear a pro in the violin, this is the time for you to come to Las Cruces Symphony. Then in February, we have a chamber orchestra concert, and we're bringing another violinist. Incredible. He's being conducted under Dudamel, which is one of the leading conductors in the world. Sir Colin Davis, same. He'll be playing. We presented in the last season Vivaldi Four Seasons, Piazzolla Four Seasons, and there's one more by Richter. It's called Through the Lens of Time. So he kind of, imagine we all have cell phones that you put a filter to the photo. That's what he did with the Vivaldi Four Seasons. And I'm so proud to say we have presented the three seasons that exist in the music literature here in Las Cruces. And this guy is phenomenal. And then the March concert, March 14th and 15th, we'll play one of the beloved concertos for piano, which is the Rachmaninoff Piano Concerto No. 2 by Yoshiko Arahata. She's on faculty at NMSU. We're really proud to have her. She's incredible, a beautiful colleague too. And on that concert, we'll be performing Tchaikovsky Symphony No. 5, which is so moving and beautiful. And we open with another overture that is incredibly fast, and you'll be just blown away of how well the orchestra plays. It's called Ruslan and Ludmila. And obviously, to end the season in April 25th and 26th, we'll do a big collaboration with the choruses from NMSU and the Las Cruces Symphony.
3: Okay.
4: Yeah.
3: So I think one of the unique things about this season is that, you know, there is something for everybody. So if you've never been, you know, if you want to come listen to Barbara Padilla, or you want to come listen to a pianist or a violinist or even the NMSU choir, you know, I think there's something for everybody this season.
4: Absolutely.
3: So whichever concert, you know, you would like to do.
2: It really is. I mean, I've come to like the music. I didn't as a kid, because my parents did. So I thought it must be boring. But love it. But also... like being there, and also, you know, there's something in an orchestra that's kind of fascinating to watch. All these different, I mean, frankly, I'll talk to you about this offline sometime, but when Mark was here, Medoff, we talked about maybe doing a film that was took one piece and talked to it. The film would intercut people playing their violin or conducting or whatever with them at home. You know, practicing and, you know, saying something about how they got into the art. But all these minds together, minds and hearts, whatever, talents, skills, watching them together. But also, you were saying earlier, a city of any size ought to have a symphony.
4: Absolutely.
2: And not, you know, obviously I'm prejudiced because I like it myself, but I also would think it's a good thing for Las Cruces to have. I mean, those people like development. Hey, you can tell your employees they can go to the symphony.
4: Yeah, we are a small city, but I think we are very lucky in many ways. I think the community is great. The sense of really being together is really great, and I think having an orchestra, having jazz, having bands, having a string quartet, chamber orchestras, just means so much for our community. So I think that if you haven't had the opportunity to go to a symphony, again, don't worry about the dress code. if we go to eat to one of, you know, our favorite restaurants, the price of a ticket is going to be half of it, you know. So we can, and if it was up to me, they would be free. or they would be sure. very cheap, or like they do in places like in the Metropolitan Museum of Art. You get there, they say suggested donation X amount. Yeah, everybody right. gives that right. gives that amount. We can't do that because otherwise the orchestra wouldn't exist.
5: Yeah.
4: I hate to say that ticket sales are about 30% of what we need to survive as an orchestra.
5: Yeah.
4: This orchestra has been around for 65 years. Wow. It's a legacy. And I think we should unite. This is a transition moment for the symphony. Everybody thought the orchestra was going to fold.
5: Because of the departure of Lonnie Klein or...
4: Yeah, I think so. I think he retired during the pandemic.
5: Oh, okay.
4: Good colleague, good friend. But then, the administration and fundraising, that's not easy. Everybody has been helping.
5: Well, the pandemic was hard on everybody.
4: Everybody has been helping pro bono, but they have full-time jobs also. So
5: yeah,
4: things
5: I was gonna ask you about that.
4: Really okay. haven't been working out in terms of fundraising. And I tell our donors that, generally have given us so much. They ask me, so how are you so good for fundraising? I'm like, you know what? When I moved to Las Cruces, every time after we finished a concert and we went to a reception to whatever restaurant, I would go table by table to say thank you for coming to the symphony. Mm. I was the principal viola, but it meant so much to me genuinely to go thank people who came to our concerts. Yeah. After 15 years of that, we became personal friends with many of these people. And they, hey, why don't you come over to my birthday? Why don't we celebrate, I don't know, Halloween or, you know, 4th of July, whatever. And they are people who have always supported the symphony. Little did I know that 17 years later, I was going to be, I would have the privilege and the responsibility to be at the podium. And I've been reaching out to all of these friends who know that genuinely I always care for the symphony. So they asked me to help out starting in January. And thanks to the fundraising, all the team, Monique Foster, Mark, who has been doing this pro bono, Francisco Arias, Jesus Candela. It's a very strong team. Now we have a full-time executive director, and we hope things will get better. It's going great. So I'm really excited for that. It couldn't have happened without the help of this team, but I think I don't know what other word to use, the coming back of Las Cruces Symphony happened or is happening very naturally, but it doesn't mean we are out of the woods. Please help us. Please come to the symphony. We play for the community. We play for each of you. So come and listen to your orchestra.
2: We have just 2 minutes left. Anything further you want to say, Jesus?
3: Well, like I,

0: Exactly. Correct. Yes. Yes.
1: Okay. And again, the phone number to call over there is 646-3709, or just Google Las Cruces Symphony, and it'll come right up on the website, and you can learn more or buy tickets or ask questions or whatever you need to do. Thanks for being with us.
2: Thank you.
1: Look forward to hearing you this season. And do come back, at least a year from now, but maybe in between sometime.
3: Yeah, for sure.
4: Yeah, it sounds like you got a great show coming up.
0: It will be really amazing to visit here with the soloist.
4: Yes,
0: If it works out, happy to bring them for them to say their stories.
4: Okay, very
0: Thank you all.
1: Yes, yeah, that's actually, we'll talk about it later, but let's, I read about one of the soloists and got really curious, so. Wonderful. Maybe we'll get to talk with them.
2: Yes.
1: This is still Speak Up Las Cruces, and we will take a short break and then be right back with Chris Knudsen, friend and recently retired head of the Las Cruces Office of the Public Defenders. So we'll hear about their situation.
4: All right, great. Thanks.
5: Thank you so much.
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1: Phones if people call in.
10: Oh.
1: Which reminds me to tell people we're at 526-5825. And if you have a question or comment, we're going to be talking with Chris Knudsen. I won't say recently retired, but recently fled from the government and yes. practices law as an individual.
10: Private attorney now.
1: But a long time public defender, and my favorite thing about you doing that job is how you got inspired to do public defense.
10: I'm not sure what I told you.
4: I was going to say there's a story here you're expected to deliver.
1: What did your father do for a living?
10: Oh, my father was. Yeah, my father was a. he wasn't a full-time public defender. Minnesota has a hybrid system, which I think New Mexico should consider at some point. It allows private attorneys to take on 25%, 50%, or 75%, or 100% conflicts. Mm. In Minnesota, when their public defenders get what they've deemed as too heavy of a caseload, they start farming cases right. out to the private attorneys.
1: Well, doesn't that happen here, too, some?
10: Not very often.
1: Just with conflicts?
10: It's conflicts, mostly of interest. So once in a great while, the executive will say you can farm out 15 cases. That happened recently, and we've got 15 attorneys, so you're like, okay.
1: 15 attorneys now I have getting woefully underpaid.
10: Now I have 171 cases instead of 172.
4: Okay.
10: It's not very helpful.
4: Well, yeah, let's talk. Let's talk a little bit about that. What is the typical caseload for the public defender's office here in Las Cruces?
10: It feels like misdemeanors are always like you're carrying 150 to 200 at a time.
4: Yeah.
10: Is the misdemeanor attorneys.

0: It depends on the felony attorneys, because our senior felony attorneys get the more serious cases, which take more time, so they've got less of a load. So I think those attorneys sometimes have 80 to 100, okay. But there's felony attorneys definitely that are pushing 200. And our office is lucky that we are mostly fully staffed on our FTEs. Other offices are in real bad shape.
1: Pushing 200, meaning that they've got 200 individual cases that they're handling all at the same time?
0: Yes, yes.
1: That's crazy.
0: Well, that's what we're here to talk about.
1: Looking in,
0: that's what we're here
1: crazy.
0: To talk about.
1: Yeah.
0: And the problem is we have a certain amount of FTEs, which are government positions for public defenders. And I'm sure you're aware of the study that Michael Stout sent us. Other states have done studies. In Oregon, they got done with their study, and they found out that attorneys – presently staffed would have to work 26 hours a day to ethically defend their clients. And that 7 days a week, not five, they would have to work 7 days a week, 26 hours. And so to meet that need, they said they would need double the amount of Oregon public defenders. Our study that we did in New Mexico found about the same numbers. So in Las Cruces, we have about 15 attorneys total, and to adequately defend people, I think we would need about 30, and then we would be doing our job. We would be ethically always catching every motion, looking right. at all the discovery, no shortcuts,
1: right?
0: And actually being able to take a vacation now and then without coming back and everything's on fire.
1: Yeah. Articulate for people who are sitting there saying, oh, who cares, you know, those people are criminals anyway, and yeah, they got to get a defender, but why should we make sure they get real good defense?
0: Well, it's the Constitution, so if you don't care about the Constitution, and there's people like that, they stormed the White House, and so those people probably don't care. People that put on Ku Klux Klan outfits and walk around probably don't care. But I would think an average, reasonable citizen cares about our constitutional rights, and those rights are yours, too. And so if other people aren't being defended adequately under the Constitution, their due process rights, that erodes our judicial system. So, and I think those people that you're talking about, I think they fail to realize how much of our judicial system is criminal cases. So according to the Center for State Courts Statistic Project, which was in 2020, so it's 7 years ago, but they found that in the United States, in most state courtrooms, criminal cases are 24% of the cases filed in state court. So right, I don't know if people know that, is like criminal cases are our judicial system. And so of that 24%, you can probably guess how many are poor people and indigent mm-hmm. defendants and how many are minorities. So if you just don't care about that, I'm going to have a hard time convincing you we need more public defenders, because you would rather build more prisons and
1: right.
0: be what we are, is the largest population of incarcerated individuals in the world.
1: Well, and that kind of brings me to my next question, which I would argue probably the biggest change in New Mexico law over the last decade was getting rid of cash bonds. That the idea, if you didn't have the money, you just sit in jail until your trial comes up. And there's been a lot of pushback against that from the law enforcement community and the pro-public safety community, saying that we're just a revolving door. We're just, you know, putting these same people out, and the same people are committing the same crimes over and over again, and we're not able to address it. As somebody looking at it from the defense perspective, what is your response to that?
0: Well, I don't just look at it as a defense perspective,
1: yeah.
0: but I look at it as a society perspective.
1: Okay.
0: There is habitual criminals, and there always will be,
1: yeah.
0: and you'll release them, and they'll trespass again, or they'll shoplift. Yeah, that's always going to exist. What we're trying to address with the bond issues is people who still they're on the cusp of becoming homeless.
1: Mm-hmm.
0: They don't have a lot of resources, and then they get thrown in jail. And I've seen it. It's a domino effect. They lose their job. I've had so many guys that are in jail, and they're like, I work at Arby's. And,
1: right.
0: And I'm like, well, are you still going to have your job? And my boss told me if I'm not back today, no, I'm not going to have a job.
1: Right.
0: Or Domino's. Or, you know, these fast food places, they need to hire some. So anyway, they lose their job. If they have a family, they could lose their apartment, thrown out on the streets with their kids.
1: Mm-hmm.
0: You know, then what happens to those children? So that's the perspective I look at from is if you keep somebody in jail and they're not a hardened criminal, as a society, we're going to have to take on more and more homeless people, more and more people that are then going to have to resort to more crimes. So,
1: yeah. And the argument I always had on cash bond is, you say you have a company party, and on the way home from the company party, three people get pulled over: the company CEO, a mid-level manager, and the janitor.
0: Yeah,
1: they all get the same drunk driving ticket, right?
0: Yeah.
1: So the mid-level, the president pays the bond, doesn't even notice it's, you know, because he gets that money back when
0: right.
1: he goes to trial,
0: and he hires a private attorney that can get him right up.
1: Absolutely no impact on him at all. The mid-level manager pays the bond, but maybe he has to cancel his vacation that year because he's going to feel that money.
0: Yes.
1: The janitor sits in jail.
0: Sits in jail and might lose his janitor job.
1: Yeah. They all three committed the exact same offense, and they get very disparate, you know, outcomes. That's not fair. I mean, I just
0: no,
1: don't know.
0: No, it's not fair, but the only fair I know is the county fair.
1: Well, there are a few fair maidens out there.
2: Let me ask you about a bond situation that does not involve a public defender. We have a prominent politician and businesswoman who had a motor vehicle accident, left the scene, charged with leaving the scene and tampering with evidence, and maybe there'll be other charges. And the Judge Perea decided she stays in jail until trial. If you were following this, did that surprise you, and how do you think it'll go on appeal?
0: I didn't catch your... She was leaving the scene of an accident, someone died?
2: Yes, she killed him. She was speeding pretty excessively.
0: Well, it's hard to comment on that without me knowing the history of this person,
2: okay.
0: Because if she had no other offenses her entire life.
2: Well, she'd been charged with racing on the streets.
0: Okay, well, I don't know that I agree with, if I'm the judge, I probably don't hold her no bond. In my opinion, the only time you really hold somebody no bond is when they're a flight risk. The rules are they're such a danger.
2: What he held was she's such a danger because nothing stops her speeding.
0: Yeah.
2: I mean, whatever I may think about that, and, you know, I understand his reasoning. I think it's not likely to stand up on appeal because it seems to me that a good lawyer that she can afford is probably going to say, you know, point out some ways that you could.
0: Well, the problem with that is the judges have so much discretion.
2: Yeah.
0: There's no.
2: On that issue, they have a lot.
0: I think I know another judge who would have released her. So
1: yeah.
0: It's just every judge. We have three criminal judges, as you know, and they're all very different in their rulings.
2: But in terms of the appellate courts, do they give a judge extra? I mean, they will overturn some things, but in certain situations they give the judge a lot of extra leeway.
0: Yes.
2: And is that one of them?
0: I don't think the appellates will touch that one. I think they'll just uphold it because I think they want to preserve judges' rights to make that call. I think if it was somebody with no record and it was they trespassed at Walmart and they got held no bond, the appellates would quickly overthrow that.
2: Somebody died
0: here.
2: Abuse of discretion.
0: I mean, anytime somebody dies or you've used a weapon, a gun, not just anytime in Las Cruces, you use a gun or somebody dies, you're likely to be held without bond. I've told defendants that. I'm like, you know, get ready to be held without bond. Because there's a family that's going to come to court with that, most times, the person who died, and they're going to show up, and it's going to be about 20 of them staring at the judge. Don't give him bond.
2: Yep.
0: Him or her.
2: What can we do to try to redress the imbalance that everybody's happy to fund prosecutors and not so happy to fund public defense?
0: Well, we have to realize, we first have to realize that it's a crisis and that we care about it. If we don't care about it, we don't care about it. But as a society and a community, if we care about it, then we're realizing there is a crisis. Public defenders' workload is too much, and they can't adequately defend people under the Constitution. As you know, under Gideon, people are you know, so there's a lot of things we could do. Obviously, the first one is increase funding, increase pay disparity. I have been saying for years that the public defender's pay should be linked to the DA pay. Whatever the DAs are paid in the same kind of slot, public defenders should be paid that. Then you wouldn't have people saying there's a pay disparity. It seems unfair, if you're going to talk about a fair, unfair to pay prosecutors more than public defenders, period. I think you also have to, you have to reframe this in amount of, you have to decide what is a overload in cases, and you have to address that. So that would take, I think, paying contract attorneys more and farming them out. I mean, I looked at the, I've applied for a contract now, by the way, so I'm about to get paid this kind of money. A fourth-degree felony, they're being paid $650. Attorneys, most of them are at least $200 an hour. Just, I mean, you're getting paid for a trial and everything for $650. I will disclose, I just was hired on a fourth degree, and I charged $5,000, and the person gladly paid it because they had money. So,
2: well, you're just talking about so many hours.
0: Yeah. And a first-degree felony, a murder, $900. That's what contract attorneys make on a murder. First-degree murder, I'm sorry. So $6,500.
2: It probably works out to about,
0: I need my reading glasses.
2: $2 or $5 an hour or something?
0: I'm not sure what it works out to. I guess it depends on if it's a trial-worthy case. If it just goes to a quick plea, it's not horrible.
2: Right.
0: But I don't.
2: But if you actually fight it, and you, and what if you need expert witnesses?
0: Absolutely. And you know, you got to realize here's a glimpse of my world when I was a line attorney. You'd have about, I remember I'd have about 170 cases, and I'd have court all day. And if I didn't have court, I had witness interviews. And if I didn't have that, I had motions that were just backlogged to file. And here calls this, you know, not so reasonable client, and he's being held on a simple drug possession, and he's got a ChatGPT motion he wrote that's 8 pages long, and he wants me to read it, and then he tells me he knows the Constitution better than me, and he knows the law, and I don't have time to read his 8-page ChatGPT motion because they're usually all wrong, by the way, and their sites are wrong, and they haven't seen whether that case has been overturned. And to really read that motion and sit down with that client would take 3 hours. And that's one of my 172 cases that I really can't afford, and that cuts into the other clients. So that's really the life of a public defender is you're spending a lot of time on things like that. And you know,
2: you mentioned motions, and obviously a lot of motions in the cases. Is it as true in criminal law as it is in civil law that you actually, the other side is trying to use up as much of your time as they can on nonsense, so you can't do the most important things you have to do?
0: Well, sure. Now you're getting me into district attorney land, and
2: No, but not in any specific.
0: Okay.
2: You know, I'm just.
1: Well, I want to take you to district attorney land.
0: I'll go to district attorney land.
2: Okay.
0: I see no difference between the old administration with Mr. Byers and the new one with Mr. Macias. They are still not reviewing their cases, not vetting their cases. And what is happening is we get up to 2 weeks from trial, and that assistant DA finally looks at their case. They find out that their witness is in federal prison and has been there for 8 years, and then they want to dismiss their case or offer a good plea. And I've spent, or a PD has spent, months prepping that case. You're almost ready to trial. You're 2 weeks away, and the DA is offering you a misdemeanor. Well, your client's got to take it.
1: Right.
0: But what a waste of time.
1: Yeah.
0: And so that's a problem. It's a huge problem is...
2: By the way, we'll have you back on the show with Fernando.
0: Oh, great. I don't mind.
1: I don't know if Fernando's going to agree to that.
0: I got to say he's trying. I really think he's got a good heart and he's trying. Yeah. But I don't know how you. They've got so many cases that are charged that really shouldn't have been charged. It's the truth. And we spend a lot of time, especially the misdemeanors, and and they end up being all dismissed because the witnesses don't show up or the
2: right.
0: And I think if more could be done on the front end as to really vetting those cases and they shouldn't be, it feels like they're being charged by the police and not the district attorney's office. And so a lot of stuff ends up, like I said, 2 weeks away from trial, and all of a sudden that district attorney realizes they don't have a very good case. That's just not acceptable. And so I don't know what you do about that. I'm not the district attorney. And
1: Are they as understaffed as they were when Byers left?
0: I think... both sides are understaffed.
1: Well, sure.
0: Yeah. I think you would have to double the DAs and double the PDs to make it a even playing field. I think those district attorneys do as good as they can with that crushing amount of cases they have.
1: Right.
0: And that's why they're probably not being vetted, is they're moving on from a case that's going to trial to another case. So they've got, I think in reality they have that just that week, you know, eight cases that may go to trial, and they've got to decide which one to focus on.
1: Yeah.
0: And if they focus on the wrong one, you know, it's not good for them. But I want to get back to your how you help public defense, because I didn't finish that. I think we have to get, like, law schools serious about it. And when I went to law school, there was no, like, track for criminal defense. There was criminal law and evidence and criminal procedure. But if we could... if somebody was serious about public defense and serving or DA work, maybe their last year would be clinical.
1: Right.
0: And they would actually go to work to see if they liked it and get credit for it. And I would go so far as they get their tuition paid or a break, you know, 50% of tuition. So then you're going to get more public defenders. You're going to get more district attorneys. And so I think like a tuition reduction program, something like that would help. I know we have student loan programs, but if you could, you know, get, I think that way you get more people from poorer communities and people who are from those communities, minorities becoming lawyers and not just from the, you know, upper class.
2: And the third year of law school, I mean, I went a zillion years ago and I was told by other lawyers that were honest about it, the third year, you know, it's nonsense. People just insist on still having 3 years. Well, I went through it. You got to go through it.
0: Yeah. The first year is the hard one.
2: Yep. The first year you're learning a whole new language or a whole new way of thought.
0: Yes.
2: And some people take some time doing that. But, you know, and it's also for lawyers, whatever they're going to do, the weakness coming out of law school is they can tell you this law and this case and Tinhorn versus Buckley in 1923, but they're not advocates. They don't know how to play the game, how to perform.
0: No, for the most part, they've been professors for a long time in there.
1: Right.
0: You know, some of them had no practical experience before they became professors. We had one guy who was the evidence professor. He was a very good trial lawyer, and then but I went to William Mitchell, which has always been proud of hands-on. Mm-hmm. So it wasn't.
1: It's better. Yeah.
0: I mean, the first year you had what you're talking about. You had the paper chase with them yelling at you and making you stand up and do Tin Horn versus Buckley. Did Tin Horn win or Buckley?
1: I'm just curious, what is the average pay range for a district or for a public defender?
0: I think right now it's about, for a beginning attorney, I think it's about 60,000 to 80,000 in that range.
1: Okay.
0: If you're more willing to go to Roswell and some of our places that need lawyers.
1: Right.
0: And like, there's offices where they're just always under siege, and Roswell's one of them.
1: Yeah,
0: makes sense. Carlsbad and those places out there, and Hobbs especially. And so they get paid a geographical difference. We got a small one here for Las Cruces.
1: But I guess in comparison with...
0: But I was running the whole office.
1: Right.
0: Yeah. You know, it would be considered anywhere else in a company, upper management.
1: Sure.
0: I was making 140.
1: Right.
0: Which, to me, you know, line attorneys in Minnesota make 180,000. So there's, you know, you got somewhere else where there's a disparity. I had one of my former colleagues, she moved to Oregon. She was making 180 just right away as a line attorney. So I know we're not, you know, economically the most wealthy state, but we at least have to address that pay disparity. But I would like to link it to the DAs.
1: That makes
2: a lot of sense.
1: Yeah,
2: we will suggest
0: Mr. Macias goes to the legislature and asks for more pay for the DAs, we're like, yeah, give them more pay.
1: Yeah, that's right. Yeah,
2: I know this is off the subject of basically, you know, understaffing and all that,
0: mm-hmm.
2: but you've just quit after a lot of years doing what you've been doing.
0: Yeah, 30 years I've been a lawyer, and about half of it was public defender work.
2: What did you most love about it, and what did you most hate about it?
0: I loved being with people who were of the same mind and brainstorming, and I loved the clients. I loved helping poor people, people that are trodden on, and they don't have a lot of hope, and you know, you really, when you get the right client, it gets to your heart. It's heartwarming work. Fighting for justice, I've done civil work, and it's all about money, if you've mm-hmm. ever done civil work. And that's just draining that to your soul. So I loved that about it. I think the thing I hated about it was just there was, every day I'd go to work, there was a surprise mm-hmm. that it wasn't a pleasant surprise. It was like a judge has scheduled a pretrial release, right. and you're just scrambling, and so the constant scrambling was stressful, and I don't have that anymore. I can feel the stress.
2: By the way, can fight for justice a little in civil cases.
0: Sure.
1: Yeah.
0: Well, no, I'm gonna. By the way, my plug for my new law firm is I am doing civil rights and personal injury and criminal defense. So.
2: And again, we're talking with recently out of government.
0: Yes,
2: Chris Knudsen. Yeah.
0: Well, he wanted to say retired, but I'm not retired. Yeah. I'm retired from government. There you go.
2: Right.
1: Well, and real quickly, beyond just funding, what are there anything else we could do to improve the system to make it better?
0: More jobs, better economy.
1: Yeah. So it is the
0: because
1: funding.
0: I mean we. When I recently, we're different cities, but I looked at Albuquerque, and they have business districts with all these little businesses and all this stuff where you can work. And I was like, you know, my gosh, there's just, I mean, they're really attracting new businesses and things like that. So I think you got to just work on getting more business development in here and jobs, and then people have somewhere to work.
2: Yeah. Well, thanks again, and we'll have you back with Fernando Macias. If he doesn't want to come, I think he will, by the way. But if he doesn't want to come, I'll play Fernando, and we'll have a debate. But
1: you've almost got the hair for it.
0: Oh, I thought you meant you were going to play Fernando by ABBA.
2: You've been listening to Speak Up Las Cruces. This show will replay 2 to 4 this afternoon and then be on our archives. Someone, Walt and someone, will be back doing this a week from now.
1: Jamie.
2: This is KTAL LP. Walt, what are you celebrating tonight?
1: WWE coming into town with summer tour. Yeah, so
2: I might not.
3: From the Saturday Evening Post, this is the Post Perspective for July 8th. Today's Post in 1961 reported that construction crews had completed 41,000 miles of the new interstate highway system. Driving the new superhighway, the author wrote, was a breathtaking experience. This nationwide nonstop boulevard offered thousands of miles of complete freedom from local intersections and stoplights. Naturally, there were critics who objected to the expense of what would prove to be the largest public work project in American history. But promoters claimed the highway system would almost immediately pay off twice its costs. In fact, it has returned $6 in benefits for every dollar spent to build it. Construction of the interstate depended in large part on gasoline taxes that today pay for 80% of the interstate's expenses. But this revenue is declining as the number of electric cars rises. Several states are now considering mileage-based user fees for automobiles, which would use the car's onboard diagnostics or GPS system to record and report mileage for tax purposes. There's more from the Post at SaturdayEveningPost.com.
4: Hi, I'm Rob McCorkle, a.k.a. 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

0: From New York, this is Democracy Now!
1: Let me be as direct as I can. Did Grand Planner rape you?
2: By definition, yes.
0: His accusations of rape. Graham Platner, Maine's Democratic nominee for the Senate, has lost all major endorsements, from Senators Bernie Sanders and Elizabeth Warren to the national and Maine Democratic parties. But he's yet to drop out of the race. What happens next could determine who controls the U.S. Senate. We'll go to Maine for more. Then the NATO summit is underway in Turkey, following years of pressure from President Trump. NATO countries are pledging billions in new military spending.
3: Last year, European allies and Canada spent nearly 20% more on core defense than they had the year before. And the trend continues.
0: We'll go to Ankara to speak with journalist Ruth Michelson. Her latest piece for The Guardian, Turkey intensifies crackdown on public life in run-up to NATO summit in Ankara. And finally, Sudan. We look at the role of the United Arab Emirates in fueling Sudan's devastating civil war.
4: Over a year of open source and on-the-ground reporting unveils the depth of meddling by other countries in this bloody conflict. Our investigation shows how a Middle East power and an American partner is pouring fuel on the fire.
0: We'll go to Nairobi to speak with journalist Julia Steers. Her new documentary, Inside the Secret Network Fueling Sudan's War. All that and more coming up. Welcome to Democracy Now!, democracynow.org, The War and Peace Report. I'm Amy Goodman. The United States has renewed its attacks on Iran with multiple explosions reported in southern regions, including the port city of Sirte, Keshem Island, Bandar Abbas, and Kharag Island. U.S. Central Command said the strikes were in response to Iranian attacks on three commercial vessels that were transiting the Strait of Hormuz. In response, Iran's military pledged a crushing response soon after. Air raid sirens sounded in Bahrain and Kuwait as U.S. military sites came under Iranian drone and missile fire. The U.S. strikes came hours after the Treasury Department revoked a temporary sanctions waiver that allowed Iran to sell oil on the open market. That led to a surge in oil prices and a steep decline in Asian stock markets, which shed more than $700 billion in value during a broad sell-off. President Trump has declared the ceasefire deal with Iran over, condemning Iran's leaders as scum and declaring negotiations with them as a waste of time. Trump was responding to a reporter's question at the NATO summit in Ankara, Turkey.
5: Is the ceasefire over? Is the ceasefire done? Is the MOU dead?
6: It's a very interesting question. To me, I think it's over. I don't want to deal with them anymore. They're scum. You know what scum is? They're scum. They're sick people.
0: NATO Secretary General Mark Rutte praised the most recent U.S. attacks on Iran, calling them absolutely necessary, while telling Trump, quote, I'm with you. Rutte's attempts at flattery came after Trump castigated NATO allies for refusing to aid the U.S. and Israel in attacks on Iran. Trump also lashed out at NATO leaders for rejecting his efforts to claim Greenland. And he refused to rule out additional U.S. troop reductions in Europe. Meanwhile, Trump announced he would lift U.S. sanctions on Turkey that were imposed in 2020 over its purchase of a Russian air defense system. Trump made the announcement ahead of a lavish state dinner hosted by the Turkish president, Recep Tayyip Erdogan, whom Trump praised as a great leader and Turkey's biggest asset. This comes as the mayor of Istanbul and other Turkish politicians, civil society figures and journalists remain jailed on politically motivated charges. Defense Secretary Pete Hegseth has canceled plans to visit Israel for talks with Prime Minister Benjamin Netanyahu and Defense Minister Israel Katz. The Pentagon cited the renewed U.S. attacks on Iran as the reason for Hegseth's change of plans. He'd been scheduled to discuss Israel's objections to President Trump's plans to supply Turkey with F-35 fighter jets ahead of the NATO summit. Netanyahu made the rounds on U.S. media outlets to criticize President Trump's friendship with Turkish President Erdogan.
7: Turkey is a great country, but it's governed by a man who calls openly for the annihilation of Israel. He occupies half of Cyprus, a NATO country. He's threatening Greece and other NATO countries. And he talks openly about conquering Jerusalem.
0: Meanwhile, the Wall Street Journal reports U.S. Central Command, or CENTCOM, is considering abandoning military bases in Gulf nations, including Bahrain, Kuwait, and Saudi Arabia, to be replaced with new bases in Israel. This comes after Iranian attacks earlier this year caused damage to at least 20 U.S. bases across the Gulf. This is former CENTCOM commander, retired General Frank McKenzie, speaking in a recent webinar.
8: No one in their right mind would ever put the CENTCOM forward headquarters, you know, 100 miles away from Iran. Yet that's where it is.
0: In Gaza City, an Israeli strike on the Sabra neighborhood Tuesday evening killed Palestinian aid official Mohammed al-Wahidi, along with a taxi driver and two children, 10-year-old Hamza al-Deri and his 8-year-old brother Fadi. Al-Wahidi was director of public relations for the Egyptian Relief Committee in Gaza and had just organized a public screening of the Egypt-Argentina World Cup match. Israel killed him less than an hour before kickoff. Since October, when Israel agreed to a so-called ceasefire, it's killed at least 1,027 people in Gaza, including 258 children. Here in New York, pro-Palestine activists rallied outside the United Nations on Tuesday to celebrate the cancellation of a planned visit by Israel's far-right National Security Minister, Itamar Ben-Gvir. He'd been scheduled to lead an Israeli delegation to the UN Chiefs of Police summit, but pulled out under pressure from human rights groups who urged an investigation into Ben-Gvir's crimes against New Yorkers, among other demands. Democracy Now! Spoke with Nas Issa, a member of the New York City branch of the Palestinian Youth Movement.
9: So when we heard Ben-Gvir was planning to come to the city, a variety of organizations came together to mount a campaign to pressure both UN officials and the New York Attorney General, alongside other New York officials, to investigate and prosecute him for war crimes should he come to New York City. And we were able to mount a grassroots campaign that garnered a petition with 7,000 signatures, alongside filings to the Department of Justice and legal complaints to the New York Attorney General's office. And the culmination of this pressure was that we found out that Ben-Gvir decided to cancel his planned visit to the UN policing summit.
0: In Texas, immigration and civil rights advocacy groups are demanding an independent investigation into the fatal shooting of Lorenzo Salgado Araujo, a Mexican father who was killed by ICE during an attempted arrest in Houston on Tuesday morning. Araujo's son, Ronaldo Salgado, said in a statement his father was driving to work and was in Magnolia Park, a historically Latino neighborhood in Houston, picking up workers in the area when ICE agents targeted him. His son added, quote, "My father's been in this country for nearly 35 years, working in construction to provide for myself, my two brothers, and my mother. My father did not deserve this," he said. ICE claimed it has in previous shootings that Araujo had attempted to drive away, ramming an agency vehicle when he was shot in the abdomen. This is Cesar Espinosa. He's executive director of FIEL, a Houston-based immigration advocacy group.
10: We are calling for an independent, fully independent investigation from the authorities. We are calling for transparency from ICE, and we are calling for justice for this person. ICE does not get to be judge, jury, and executioner whenever they want to.
0: Advocates are also demanding the release of video footage. Lorenzo Salgado Araujo's fatal shooting came on the 6-month anniversary of the ICE killing of Renee Good in Minneapolis. Deaths in ICE custody also continue to rise under President Trump's second term in office. In the latest reported case, Adrian Adrianus Florian, an 85-year-old man from Germany, died in late June while hospitalized in Texas. According to immigration researcher and data analyst Austin Kocher, ICE had transferred Florian to the hospital in November over signs of dementia and other health issues. He was then pronounced dead June 24th after about 10 months in ICE custody. He's at least the 21st person to die in ICE custody this year alone. And more immigration news, the GEO Group, one of the nation's largest for-profit private prison and immigration detention contractors, has agreed to pay a fine of more than $100,000 in a landmark case over the company's abusive and dangerous treatment of immigrant workers detained in at least five of its California ICE jails. The case had been ongoing for more than 4 years. A French court Tuesday upheld Marine Le Pen's embezzlement conviction, but cleared the way for the far-right leader to run in the 2027 French presidential election. Le Pen announced her candidacy just hours after the court upheld her conviction for misappropriating EU funds to pay for National Rally Party staff. Le Pen was ordered to wear an electronic ankle monitor. Her racist anti-immigrant National Rally Party is currently leading in the polls with less than a year before centrist French President Emmanuel Macron steps down. This would be Le Pen's fourth bid for the French presidency. In Colombia, President-elect Abelardo Díaz-Espriella has suspended the transition process with outgoing Colombian President Gustavo Petro after Petro accused the right-wing candidate of fraud in the June runoff election. Leftist candidate Iván Cepeda has also expressed concerns of fraud and accused Espriella, who has dual U.S.-Colombian citizenship, of working for the Trump administration.
11: The U.S. authorities must clarify whether Mr. Abelardo de la Espriella has been or is an agent or collaborator of the DEA, the CIA, or any other U.S. security agency. This status would call into question his suitability to be the Colombian head of state, guarantor of our sovereignty, and, of course, guardian of the political constitution.
0: Iván Cepeda narrowly lost the election to Espriella, who's backed by President Donald Trump. Cepeda has urged supporters to engage in civil disobedience to pressure Espriella to renounce his U.S. citizenship and stop the persecution of his opponents. In China, at least 21 people are dead after heavy wind and rain triggered a landslide in the western province of Gansu. The disaster was caused by the remnants of Typhoon Maisak, which spawned rare tornadoes in central China, leaving tens of thousands of people displaced from their homes. In the Pacific, recovery efforts are underway on Guam and the Northern Marianas Islands from severe damage caused by a Category 5 equivalent typhoon that made landfall Monday. In France, more than 10,000 people have been ordered to evacuate their homes as a fast-moving wildfire sweeps across the foothills of the Pyrenees Mountains. Firefighters are also battling blazes in Portugal and Spain and Greece and the Balkans. Here in the U.S., more than 1,200 firefighters are battling the Babylon Fire, which has consumed over 100,000 acres, becoming the largest wildfire in Utah in nearly a decade. According to Climate Central, July is the hottest month for most of the United States, and it's getting hotter as the planet warms. U.S. cities have seen average temperatures rise by more than 2.5 degrees since the 1970s. And a top attorney at ExxonMobil is joining the Trump administration. Robert Levy, executive counsel at the fossil fuel giant, recently announced he's retiring after 17 years at ExxonMobil and will join the Justice Department's newly renamed Energy and Natural Resources Division. It was previously the Environment and Natural Resources Division. In November, Levy was one of a few major oil company executives to attend the COP30 United Nations climate talks in Brazil, where he promoted the continued burning of fossil fuels.
12: Crude oil and hydrocarbons are going to play a critical role in everybody's life for a long time to come.
0: In response, Robert Weissman, co-president of Public Citizen, wrote, quote, "Big Oil's capture of the U.S. government is now complete. the Justice Department that should be fighting to protect clean air and water and avert catastrophic climate change, will now work on behalf of polluters to advance the poisoning of people and the planet, unquote. And those are some of the headlines. This is Democracy Now!, democracynow.org, The War and Peace Report. I'm Amy Goodman. In Maine, Democratic nominee for Senate, Graham Plattner, is yet to drop out of the race, despite losing all major endorsements, from Senators Bernie Sanders and Elizabeth Warren to California Congressmember Ro Khanna. The chair of the Maine Democratic Party and other party leaders posted a statement calling on Plattner to drop out. Under state law, Maine's Democratic Party can name a replacement for Plattner on the November ballot if he withdraws from the race by next Monday. The outcome of the election could determine the balance of power in the U.S. Senate. Calls for his withdrawal follow serious allegations of sexual assault made by Maine resident Jenny Rasico, first reported by Politico Monday. Rasico says she met Plattner in 2019. They dated casually for about 2 years until a night in 2021. According to Rasico, that night, Plattner texted her saying he would come over. Despite asking him not to, he came over anyway and let himself into her unlocked house. She then repeatedly told Plattner she wasn't in the mood, but he persisted. They first scuffled on the couch and a sewing table was knocked over. This is Jenny Rasico speaking to CNN's Jake Tapper.
2: I remember just at first being like, hey, I'm not into this. Like, don't, I'm not in the mood. Like, don't, whatever. And it got to the point where I was like, okay, I feel like I've said this enough times. Like, he's not listening to me or he's not hearing me. And I looked at him and I remember this very specific look in his eyes. And I could smell alcohol and I was like, this is different. He is heavily intoxicated. Like, and that blank stare was kind of like a photographic memory that, that I still have of that night. And his... that was me recognizing what the situation was. And this wasn't just like, oh, hey, somebody showed up and I'm going to tell him to go home. Like, he was heavily intoxicated, had intentions with me, and wasn't listening. And I said, no. I evaluated my safety. Like, a drunk person who's blackout drunk is in my home, has these intentions with me, you know, has already caused this amount of destruction and not listening to me. And so I basically felt safest just complying.
13: Is there any way that he thought this was consensual or no? Just because...
2: I don't believe that you can think that that scenario was consensual. You have to understand that that wasn't when somebody is repeatedly... I mean, when somebody in the middle of it says, don't touch me, like, that's obviously not consensual.
13: Let me be as direct as I can. Did Graham Plattner rape you?
2: By definition, yes.
0: Graham Plattner has denied the allegations. This is a video he posted Monday afternoon.
14: I wanted to directly address the troubling, serious, and false allegations against me. Any accusation of non-consensual behavior is categorically false. We are taking the time to reflect on the best path forward for the state that I love, the people that I love, the movement I belong to, and the goal of defeating Susan Collins.
0: On Tuesday night, the executive director of the Maine Democratic Party, Devin Murphy Anderson, said Graham Plattner's team had been trying to influence how the party might proceed if and when Plattner drops out of the race.
15: Unfortunately, Graham Plattner's team has repeatedly reached out to us in an attempt to put their thumb on the scale of what this process looks like. We have repeatedly reiterated to Graham Plattner's team that they have no role in determining our next Democratic nominee for the U.S. Senate, nor in determining what this process looks like. We have also reiterated that Graham Plattner must drop out of this race so that Democrats in Maine can focus on defeating Susan Collins this November.
0: For more, we go to Maine, where we're joined by Amy Fried, professor emerita of political science at the University of Maine. She writes on Maine and politics on her Substack, Political Sightlines. Her latest piece headlined, After Plattner Withdraws, What's Next? So, Professor Fried, thanks so much for being with us. You say after he withdraws, are you confident he will? Talk about that, and then who are the various candidates who are being talked about?
16: Well, we can't be absolutely certain that Plattner will withdraw. It is up to him. However, I think there's been enormous pressure since, as you pointed out, he has lost all of his endorsements, and I think he'll find it very difficult to go forward, really, to raise any money, which, interestingly and ironically, was the reason that Janet Mills cited for her dropping out. And I think that there has been, over time, some pulling back from him, from some main Democrats, starting with the sexting allegations and then the initial abuse story that the New York Times had, because those were issues that were more recent than some of the previous sorts of things. Plus, they involved behavior rather than merely words.
0: So,
16: as to your question about, Go ahead.
0: Talk about what happens next. I mean, this is extremely new. Maine has not dealt with this before. Very few states have. And so talk about the schedule and then why this is so significant. I mean, whoever this Democratic candidate is takes on Susan Collins. But like your background there, where you're sitting, Maine is a blue state. It has voted for the presidential candidate from 2000 right through to Kamala Harris. Susan Collins is a Republican senator. It is a key decider, that position, of who will control the Senate. So start with the calendar of what next Monday he would have to pull out by, and if he doesn't, his name will remain on the ballot.
16: Right. There's no way to force Plattner off the ballot. He has to make the decision. Otherwise, the only way that a nominee can be replaced is if they're seriously ill or passes away, something like that. But he would have to make the decision by Monday. And then there's 2 weeks for the main Democratic Party to pick someone else. And they have yet to develop a process. But the leadership of the main Democratic Party has said that they plan to have something as inclusive and transparent as possible. Now, what exactly that will look like is unclear at this point. And I don't think they're going to release a plan until, Mr. Plattner drops out, assuming that he does. But various things that I've heard floated include things like some caucuses or even some kind of convention, which perhaps could be in person or maybe virtual. But it's a very complicated logistical matter, really. How do you bring people together? Are there spaces available in the main summer when we have, many tourists visiting? How can this be accomplished?
0: Of course, there are comparisons made to what happened when Joe Biden announced Kamala Harris would replace him. The concern that people felt that they didn't have a role in choosing who would be the Democratic candidate. If you can talk about who the possibilities are at this point.
16: Well, the names that I've heard floated the most are individuals who ran for governor recently. The primary for the Maine governor was the same day as the Senate primary, so it wasn't very long ago. And the top finishers that are closest to Plattner and have the most credibility, probably more broadly with the electorate, include Troy Jackson, who is from a working-class background. He was a logger, and he was the Senate president. He was very much supported by Maine labor unions. And then also Shannon Bellows, who's the sitting Secretary of State.
0: Just to be clear, Troy Jackson ran to be the Democratic nominee for governor in Maine and lost in the primary to Hannah Pingree. So far, he's the only possible replacement to Graham Platner, who's filed paperwork to formally explore a bid for the Senate. I wanted to go to an ad released by his campaign for governor.
17: I'm a logger from Allegash. In 98, we were getting squeezed by greedy billionaires trying to replace us. So we blocked the border. When they arrested us, they thought they'd won. But I was just getting started. For 20 years, I fought against the corporations and Republicans who've been holding us back in Maine. I'm Troy Jackson, and I'm the only Democrat for governor endorsed by Bernie Sanders. And my only special interest is you.
0: So that's Troy Jackson. And one of the issues that has been raised is the issue of the movement, which is definitely pulling away, to say the least, from Graham Platner. But the positions he took on different issues from, you know, Medicare for all, endless wars, these kinds of issues, if you could address that and then go on to other candidates.
16: Sure. Those are very important issues, and they're important in Maine. They're important in other states. And I think those are good messages to take to the general election. There's also been, I think, increasing knowledge about the damage that Susan Collins has done. She's run for a very long time in positioning herself with this moderate, centrist, bipartisan brand that just doesn't seem to hold up very well when she has a record of voting 95% of the time with Donald Trump last year.
0: If you can talk about her role in the Supreme Court and Trump's nominees for the Supreme Court, particularly Brett Kavanaugh.
16: Absolutely. There was enormous amount of organization when she was deciding whether to support Brett Kavanaugh, to try to dissuade her from doing so. And she took that vote before the last election, before the last Senate election in 2020, where she was reelected. But at that time, she said that she believed that Justice Kavanaugh would not vote to overturn Roe. Now we have that in the rearview mirror, and we know that he did indeed do so. So it, you know, casts a lot of questions on her credibility, her judgment, whether she was even being honest about it. And she has supported many other federal judges who Trump has nominated as well. And they're part of the situation as well. So I'd say that Collins is vulnerable, and she was vulnerable in 2020. That's a long, complicated story as to how that turned out. But going forward, I think that her seat is still at risk with the right candidate. And it's just enormously important for control of the Senate. Also, if Platner stays in, there's money that will flow

0: We didn't have running water or electricity until I was in the fifth grade, but somehow my parents never made us feel poor. My dad was a carpenter who worked hard to support us. My mom worked factory jobs making light bulbs and Christmas wreaths. My parents taught me that if you want something, you work hard. No shortcuts, no excuses. And while we're paying our taxes or helping our parents measure out their medications, our country is being demolished by a greedy, unelected billionaire who thinks his dollars are more powerful than our voices. Right now, we need leaders who will meet the moment.
1: So that was Sheena Bellows. If you can talk about her campaign and what it would mean if she were to run.
2: Secretary Bellows has a really long history of doing a number of different things in Maine. She was very active in a number of rights organizations. She was at one time the head of the Maine ACLU. At another point, she was the head of the Maine Holocaust and Human Rights Center. She worked a lot on the marriage equality campaign, so she's very active in LGBTQ plus rights. And she, you know, was elected to the legislature, and then she's been serving as Secretary of State. She made news a couple of years ago nationally because a case came to her challenging the eligibility of Donald Trump on the ballot under 14th Amendment insurrection grounds, and she ruled that he was not eligible. That, of course, was overturned by the Supreme Court, but it was a kind of major decision that she made, I think, based on the evidence before her and the legal briefs before her. So she's been a very, very stalwart advocate for voting rights. And I think she has a lot going for her as a potential candidate.
1: And finally, in this last minute, there's Dr. Nirav Shah. There's, of course, there's the governor who suspended her campaign as Graham Plattner was crushing her in the Democratic primary for Senate, Governor Janet Mills. If you can talk about, as you all move forward, what would it mean if Plattner stayed in the race?
2: If Plattner stayed in the race, I think it would be extremely difficult to beat Susan Collins. I think there already were a number of people who were feeling like maybe they couldn't support him after the abuse allegations. They might not have voted for Susan Collins, but they might have sat it out instead. And I just don't think that he's going to have a path forward. His numbers in polling went down significantly after the sexting and the initial abuse story.
1: And it doesn't look like he will, based on the video that he put out. But we'll continue to follow the story. As some say, as goes Maine, so goes the nation. Amy Fried, professor emerita of political science at the University of Maine. She writes on Maine and politics in her Substack, Political Sightlines, her latest piece, After Plattner Withdraws, What's Next? Coming up, we go to Turkey, where the NATO summit is underway. Stay with us.

Greed by Sweet Honey and the Rock in our Firehouse studio. This is Democracy Now!, democracynow.org, the War and Peace Report. I'm Amy Goodman. We turn now to Ankara, Turkey, where the NATO summit is on its second and final day. President Trump's dominated the headlines by restating Greenland should be controlled by the United States, denouncing European allies and declaring the ceasefire over with Iran, while calling Iran's leaders scum and a cancer. NATO Secretary General Mark Rutte praised the most recent U.S. attack.

0: attacks on Iran, calling them absolutely necessary, while telling Trump, quote, I'm with you. Rutte's comments came after Trump castigated NATO allies for refusing to aid the U.S. and Israel in attacks on Iran. Ahead of the talks, Rutte praised NATO members who've committed to spending at least 5% of their gross domestic product on their militaries, a key demand of the Trump administration. Trump, meanwhile, refused to rule out additional U.S. troop reductions in Europe. But earlier today, he did praise Turkey's president, Recep Tayyip Erdogan.
1: I like Erdogan. I'll tell you, I like President Erdogan. He rolled out the red carpet. He's terrific. You know, he could have gone into the war. A lot of people saying, like with Bibi, I like Bibi. I think Bibi was a terrific wartime prime minister. But Bibi said rough things yesterday about Turkey and Erdogan. And I said, you know, I spoke to him. I said, he could have gone into the war because he doesn't like Israel much. And he doesn't like Bibi much. And he didn't go because of me. And this is a military power. Millions of soldiers. Turkey is very strong.
0: On Tuesday, Trump announced he would lift U.S. sanctions on Turkey that were imposed in 2020 over its purchase of a Russian air defense system. Trump made the announcement following a lavish state dinner hosted by Turkish President Erdogan, whom he called Turkey's biggest asset. This comes as the mayor of Istanbul and other Turkish politicians, civil society figures and journalists remain jailed on politically motivated charges. Ahead of Trump's visit to Ankara, Turkish police detained more than 100 protesters as they marched to demand Turkey's withdrawal from NATO.
2: NATO's crimes around the world are apparent. They have also committed numerous offenses in Turkey, orchestrated coups, and have bases here. And now, shamelessly, they are being hosted in Ankara. I am here today to protest because I cannot accept this blow to my honor. NATO is a very big criminal organization.
0: For more, we go now to Ankara, Turkey, where we're joined by Ruth Michelson, journalist based in Istanbul. Her recent piece for The Guardian, headlined, Turkey intensifies crackdown on public life in run-up to NATO summit in Ankara. Talk about what's happening in the street and also people's view of NATO and what's happening right now.
3: Well, I mean, I think it's clear here in Ankara and in Turkey more broadly, this NATO summit is not taking place in a climate of freedom. We saw in the 2 weeks leading up to this summit happening, authorities in Ankara arrested over 200 people in dawn raids. There were members of that group that were arrested that Human Rights Watch pointed out. The authorities have given no clarity about what warranted the arrests, what warranted the accusations that went along with it, that those arrested had links to terrorism. Things that we do know about at least one of the people who was detained is that he's a prominent LGBTQ journalist. He's the head of an LGBTQ rights organization. There are others who are part of that group of detained people who are environmentalists. So that really calls into question the rationale for this huge number of arrests. There has also been a protest ban enforced in Ankara, and that is a protest ban that extends even to leafleting. So in a way, it's remarkable that there are people that still went out to protest. There were protests on Sunday here in the Turkish capital, about 100 people arrested at those protests, not the MPs that were with them, but 100 other protesters, and then more arrests from anti-NATO protesters yesterday. And so, I mean, the overall picture is one where this is a Turkish administration that wants us to, or wants the world really, and Turkish citizens to focus on Turkey's foreign policy successes or achievements and not what's happening at home.
0: Talk, Ruth, about Turkey's and Erdogan's diplomatic and militaristic interests here, particularly with its geographic position, sharing a border with Iran, with Syria, its proximity to Russia and Ukraine. And President Trump now talking about lifting the ban on Turkey getting F-35 jet fighters.
3: Well, I mean, this is something that we've been hearing throughout the summit, is that Turkey has this indispensable place in NATO, second largest army in NATO, Erdogan, when speaking earlier, spoke about the work that, Turkey is doing in Ukraine to support President Zelensky and to support Ukraine, including weapon sales. And, you know, this is something that we've heard emphasized a huge amount from international leadership here, that praise for Turkey's role in NATO, and then aversion when asked about whether that means that they would say anything about what's happening domestically in the country. I mean, you mentioned it in the introduction to your program. The mayor of Istanbul is in prison. And we heard NATO Secretary General Mark Rutte mention this earlier this week. Lots and lots of praise for Turkey, for Turkish weapons and defense production, which is enormous. But also at the same time talking about, really saying he thinks that the right to demonstrate is very important when asked about Turkey's human rights record, but really not wishing to be drawn on it any further. A coalition of U.S. senators like Jean Shaheen and Dick Durbin, who were here speaking earlier today, and mentioning that there is what they described as widespread concern in Congress about Turkish democratic backsliding, but then again emphasizing Turkey's hugely important place in NATO, especially in light of Trump's demand that other NATO allies step up production to 3.5% of GDP. So the focus here has been about Turkey's essential role in all of this, role in NATO, ability to manufacture weapons, as I say, a real aversion to talking about what is happening outside of the summit itself.
0: And the significance of what's happening right now, President Trump calling the Iranian leaders scum and cancer and resuming attacks, basically saying the ceasefire is off, and Rutte's support for this, what this means and where the other countries stand.
3: Right. And we also heard Erdogan's praise for that, too. He praised Donald Trump after Trump made those comments and talked about my friend Donald Trump, who's taken decisive action on Iran. And I mean, Trump's comments, obviously, about what's happening with the memorandum of understanding with Iran, really throwing a huge amount into question. I mean, he said some contradictory things in that statement. On one hand, he's saying the deal is over. There's no point in having these talks that were supposed to happen after Ayatollah Ali Khamenei's funeral that is due to conclude tomorrow with his burial in Mashhad. There were meant to be talks about Iran's nuclear program that were meant to take place afterwards. But then Trump also saying that he would task Steve Witkoff and Jared Kushner with that they would have some discussion about whether these talks would continue, but that really he's the decider. And so I think there is this possibility, really, that things will return to this kind of strange stalemate where we see both sides firing one another, as we saw during the negotiations around the MOU. But that is also a stalemate that can't go on forever. That also resolves nothing. And of course, it still means that every time that Donald Trump says things like this, that calling Iranian leaders scum, issuing these threats, that there is likely to be some response. And so it really sort of extends this uncertainty to a pretty dangerous new place when you hear comments like that.
0: Lee, in the last 30 seconds, what do you think the international media is missing? I mean, from the perspective of media in the United States, we hear nothing about the protests and the arrests of hundreds of people in this lead up to the NATO summit and President Trump's presence there.
3: I think the other thing that we probably shouldn't lose sight of overall is that the mayor of Istanbul is in prison. Those are on charges that where it's been widely questioned about how politicized those charges may be. And that, you know, this talk of democratic backsliding, that has a real tangible thing in the sense that an elected leader is in prison while this is going on.
0: Ruth Michelson, journalist based in Istanbul, Turkey. Her recent piece for The Guardian, we'll link to it at democracynow.org. Turkey intensifies crackdown on public life in run-up to NATO summit in Ankara. Coming up, we go to Nairobi to talk to journalist Julia Steers. Her new documentary, Inside the Secret Network, Fueling Sudan's War.

0: Love by the Sudanese musician Sinkane. This is Democracy Now!, democracynow.org. I'm Amy Goodman. As we turn to Sudan, where the UN High Commissioner for Human Rights, Volker Turk, has warned another humanitarian catastrophe is unfolding in Sudan's besieged city of El Obeid. The UN Human Rights Council held an emergency session last week as fighting intensified between the Sudanese army and the UAE-backed paramilitary rapid support forces, or RSF, which are vying for control of the North Kordofan state capital. UN experts have urged the international community to prevent widespread atrocities similar to what was witnessed in El Fasher after it was seized by the RSF. Already, UN fact-finding missions have documented summary executions, abductions, torture, and sexual violence in Kordofan. Over 11,000 people, including more than 5,500 children, have been displaced from El Obeid in the last 2 weeks, according to Save the Children. And in the United Kingdom, a top human rights investigator said the British government was uniquely positioned to stop a genocidal massacre carried out by the RSF in Sudan's El Fasher, but failed to do so over economic interests and diplomatic ties with the United Arab Emirates, which is accused of backing the RSF. Nathaniel Raymond of the Humanitarian Research Lab at the Yale School of Public Health submitted testimony to the UK Parliament detailing his team's efforts to warn of the threats. This is a portion of his comments.
1: I will speak personally and I will speak bluntly. My outrage at institutional failure in the face of preventable genocidal killing, I see as a duty to stay angry, as the obituary and the memorial for these people. They deserve someone to be angry for them.
0: We turn now to a new investigation from Lighthouse Reports, Evident, Sudan War Monitor, and Der Spiegel, that has uncovered how the United Arab Emirates supports a secret network of military training camps for the RSF that enables them to continue their deadly war in Sudan. This is a clip from the documentary called Inside the Secret Network, Fueling Sudan's War. In this clip, journalist Julia Steers of Lighthouse Reports is at the border of Libya and Sudan reporting on the UAE-backed RSF training camp, supported also by the Libyan National Army, or LNA, a militia in eastern Libya.
2: Analysts say that weapon smuggling at this border has surged by up to three times pre-war levels. And it's not just a trafficking route.
3: We're on patrol about 50 miles south of Kufra, and they want us to go back to the checkpoint, but we know that there's an RSF camp about 30 miles in that direction. And even though they say there's nothing going on out here, we actually saw on satellite images as recently as a couple days ago that there is activity over at the camp.
2: Equipment and troops from this training camp have been linked to critical RSF battles back in Sudan. With the help of the LNA, the RSF has set up training camps and staging sites to prep weapons in this part of the desert. We found four previously unidentified training camps across Libya. Libyan authorities want these operations to stay in the shadows, but RSF soldiers are posting from Libya on social media.
0: For more, we're joined now from Nairobi, Kenya, by the award-winning journalist and documentary filmmaker you just heard, Julia Steers, producer and correspondent on the documentary Inside the Secret Network, Fueling Sudan's War. Also, the correspondent and producer of the Al Jazeera Fault Lines and Lighthouse Reports documentary released earlier this year, headlined No Exit from El Fasher. So let me ask you, Julia, first, the latest where the UN High Commissioner for Human Rights, Volker Turk, warned another humanitarian catastrophe is unfolding in Sudan's besieged city of El Obeid. What do you know, and what is fueling this?
4: So what we know is that the RSF, the Rapid Support Forces, and the Sudanese Army are fighting for control of El Obeid, which, as you said, is the capital of the North Kordofan region. They have been really brutally—both sides have been launching drone attacks against civilians for the last few weeks, and that's been intensifying. And there is concern now that the RSF could be about to launch a ground offensive, which, of course, is very similar to what we saw during the siege of El Fasher in Darfur. For the city of Al-Fashir fell to the rapid support forces in October. So what we're hearing is the international community, you know, warning of an impending humanitarian disaster. These drone attacks have also struck critical infrastructure, which could be potentially limiting people's access to water, to electricity. So it is believed that there is already a humanitarian crisis ongoing inside El Obeid. But of course, the real fear is that this will be, you know, another repeat of Al-Fashir, where civilians were subjected to really extensive and grotesque war crimes at the hands of the RSF, who eventually went on to take that city.
0: Talk about the role of the United Arab Emirates, Julia.
4: So this war, which is often categorized in international media as a civil war, is really a proxy war on both sides. On the side of the RSF, their main backer is the United Arab Emirates. And there's no question that the RSF would not be able to have gotten as far as they have, to have claimed nearly as much territory as they have, without the really robust support of the UAE. The UAE backs the RSF for a couple different reasons. Some of it is ideological. They would say that they are fighting the Islamists who back the Sudanese army. Other reasons include just loyalty to the RSF's leader and economic reasons and interest in gold and in infrastructure in Sudan. But what they've done during the course of this now over 3-year war, in terms of their support for the RSF, is establish this really robust network across Africa, including in Chad and in Libya, where we went, to funnel weapons, fuel, money into the RSF and into their fight for control of Sudan. And they've also established a training network where they train RSF soldiers in Libya. Reuters did some reporting about an RSF training camp in Ethiopia. So they're providing training as well as Colombian mercenaries to help train RSF troops, and in some cases even fight alongside RSF troops in Sudan. So we're talking about a really extensive network of logistics and training and financial backing from the UAE.
0: For your investigation, you spoke to 7 RSF defectors in Libya. In this clip from your documentary, we hear from one of the defectors who spent 3 months at a training camp outside Benghazi. He said the heavy weaponry he trained on at the camp came from the United Arab Emirates.
5: Only the plane coming showed its Emirati, but the ammunition boxes and the weapons, as well as the cars, none of which had anything to indicate its Emirati. Except for one type of armored car they sent, and it was Emirati. You can see made in Emirates.
6: Can you show me where the camp that you were at in Benghazi is?
5: All the way to the camp. The camp is there.
6: So this road led all the way out. Mm-hmm.
5: That's the camp.
0: In this clip from the film, Julia Steers, you speak to RSF spokesperson Dr. Alaeddin Nagood, who repeatedly denies they got any support from the United Arab Emirates, UAE.
7: There's much of allegations that's mm-hmm. not true, and we defended and we wrote in our statements against.
8: Mm-hmm. The UN Security Council said British small arms, both target systems and engines for armored personnel carriers that were sold by the Brits to the UAE, were then found in Sudan to be on the RSF side.
7: It's exclusively mm-hmm. sold for the Emiratis, and the Emiratis give it to us.
8: Correct. There's also the report that European-made mortar shells also sold to an Emirati company and then transported through a convoy in Libya, where there's a lot of evidence that you guys were moving stuff through Libya, that those also ended up on the RSF side.
7: No, Libya, this area became an open market for mm-hmm. weapons. Mm-hmm. You can get weapon from wherever you want.
8: Sure.
7: And it's a market, so you can get, if you have money, you can get mm-hmm. a weapon from there.
8: He rejected the claims of our RSF sources about their training in Libya. So do you deny that there are any training camps for the RSF outside of Sudan?
7: It's all our stuff, training camps in our borders.
8: There are no training camps outside of Sudan. What ultimately do you want to get out of this war? You're saying it's for all of these just causes, but what is the ultimate end game?
7: We are looking for a new Sudan.
0: So that's the RSF spokesperson. Julia Steers, talk about what he's denying. What is the UAE's interest here in perpetuating the civil war between the Sudanese army and the RSF? And then what about countries like Britain and the United States, who are very close to the UAE?
4: So he, the RSF, and the UAE vehemently deny the UAE's role in the war, which at this point, you know, is a sort of ridiculous denial. It's really the worst kept secret of the war in Sudan. He is denying what we saw with our own eyes. He is denying what we documented, you know, a year's worth of social media analysis of RSF presence in Libya at training camps in the desert, at training camps near the capital, Benghazi. He's denying a very extensive documentation of the presence of UAE-backed Colombian mercenaries in Libya, in Sudan, traveling through Libya into Sudan's Darfur region. So as I said, he's denying this very extensive network that the UAE has established, including in Libya. And, you know, as you mentioned, the role of the UK or in the US in pressuring, you know, a critical partner of theirs, the UAE, has been very minimal. So, you know, there has been very little pressure on the UAE to actually acknowledge their role or to stop the flow of weapons and troops into Sudan.
0: And what is the UAE's interest here?
4: So the UAE's interest, you know, I think we have to recognize that they are a country with almost limitless resources. So to a certain extent, we could just be seeing they have backed one side and they're going to continue dumping resources into that side until the end. There has been some points of the war where analysts would wonder, you know, when the RSF was sort of on the back foot, and analysts would wonder how long will the UAE keep backing a potentially losing horse. But now we've seen the RSF has taken all of Darfur. They're putting up a very fierce fight in El Obeid, and there is absolutely no sign of UAE support slowing down. In the long term, they have an economic interest in Sudan, in Sudan's gold trade, in Sudan's agricultural trade. They also do not want to see an Islamist-backed government installed in the Horn of Africa. And so the Sudanese army is backed by Islamists. So they would obviously prefer that the RSF would be the party that eventually takes over Sudan.
0: This is a clip from your documentary that looks at how the UAE has brought Colombian mercenaries into the conflict.
9: Well, they did talk about it. But the general consensus is that the Emiratis brought and paid them.
2: The UAE has sent hundreds of Colombian mercenaries to Sudan, many making stops in Libya to train and fight alongside the RSF. They're contracted by Global Security Services Group, a UAE-based company with links to the Emirati government. With the help of Conflict Insights Group, we analyzed telephones located at Camp 17. Using publicly available phone data, we found evidence of one suspected Colombian contractor at the site. The phone was active at Camp 17 in June 2025.
0: Julia Steers, if you can talk about the significance of the Colombian mercenaries being brought in by the UAE as we wrap up right now.
4: So the Colombian mercenaries are brought in to train the RSF specifically on these new types of weaponry that are then being trafficked into Sudan. And they were considered to be really influential in the fight in Al Fashir, which fell to the RSF a few months ago, both in terms of training. And there was some evidence of them being on the ground, actually fighting alongside the RSF in Al Fashir. And so, of course, there is a concern that in other battles, the RSF will continue to get this training on specialized weaponry, and that they could be backed
0: Julia,
4: up by the Colombian mercenaries.
0: In this last 20 seconds, the human toll, if you can address that.
4: In El Obeid, there's concern about hundreds of thousands of civilians, you know, and we have seen an utter lack of true care by the international community for the amount of civilians that are being targeted and killed in this war.
0: Julia Steers, award-winning journalist and documentary filmmaker, correspondent in the new Evident Media Lighthouse Reports documentary, Inside the Secret Network, Fueling Sudan's War. Thank you so much for being with us. I'm Amy Goodman. This is Democracy Now!, democracynow.org, the War and Peace Report.
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15: Welcome to Las Cruces Rocks. It's warming up here in Las Cruces after a cold and rainy weekend, and it's getting warmer here too for our second broadcast. Today we've got a great mix of local music from here, El Paso, and the Mesilla Valley area. We have an interview with Immoral Minds, a thrash band from Las Cruces that we recorded earlier this week, and a look at shows coming up in the area. If you want your music to be featured here on the show or to be interviewed for one of our next broadcasts, we have a super easy form on our Instagram, at Las Cruces Rocks, that you can fill out to get on one of our upcoming shows. If you noticed the intro, we've got our first sponsor for the show, Hubbard's Music and More. Huge shout out to them for the support and just helping us make this happen. And we're going to go ahead and jump into our first block of music. We have Fear of Tradition, Now and Never, Lexus Grimm, and Avalier. Right after that, we're going to get into our interview from Immoral Minds here on 101.5 KTAL LP.

0: And that is Avalier with their song Catacomb. The band requested that I let you all know that they have a remastered version of that coming soon. They weren't able to get it up on the streaming platforms quick enough for us to get it on this broadcast, but it should be up any minute now. So if you want to check them out on Spotify, you will be able to check out the remastered version of Catacomb again here soon. We're going to cut into the interview that we did with Immoral Minds here earlier this week. Yeah, check it out. So we are here in the studio with Immoral, Amoral. It goes a couple different ways. Minds. You guys are a group from Las Cruces. How would you describe your music?
1: Oh, we are for sure thrash metal. Yeah.
2: Mm-hmm. Thrashy, a little bit groovy too.
1: Oh, yeah. So we have a lot of different like mixes in there. We have groove metal. We have a little bit of death metal. We have a lot of punk.
3: A lot of classics.
4: You know, man, I just don't like to put a definition on our sound, man.
0: Are we talking like Megadeth thrash metal, or are we talking like Anthrax thrash metal?
1: I think the primary two are going to be like Slayer.
0: Okay.
1: And then I would say like
5: Pantera.
1: And then, yeah, we do have a ton of Pantera.
0: Okay,
1: in
0: so
1: our
0: like
1: music.
0: Groove metal almost.
1: So, yeah. Although it's more like, yeah. So Sepultura, Slayer, Pantera, those are like the big three for us, I would
2: Metallica
1: say.
2: Metallica too.
1: Yeah. Yeah, Metallica is also, yeah, obviously. That one's kind of a given, I feel.
0: Before we get too into this, why don't you guys introduce yourselves, too? I forgot to do that at the beginning.
1: Oh, yeah, so I'm Diego Siggy. I'm the vocalist and guitarist.
6: I have my own mic, thank you. I'm Brighton Melendres. I am the lead guitarist.
7: I'm Nathaniel Tackett, and I'm the bassist.
2: I'm Jonas Stevenson, and I'm the drummer.
0: Awesome. And you guys are pretty young. Well, you're not old guys, just to give everybody an idea of what's going on. How old are you?
1: Yeah, so I'm Diego, I'm 16.
6: I'm Bryden, and I'm 14.
3: I'm Nathaniel, and I'm 17.
2: I'm Jonah, and I'm the oldest of the group. I'm 18.
0: That's pretty young, especially to be into thrash metal. Like,
2: Mart is too.
0: Older people that got you into it, or you just naturally gravitate to it?
1: Well, for me personally, I didn't really have somebody who like got me into thrash metal. I mean, like me personally, the furthest my parents ever got in, like the closest influence I have is like my mom's into AC/DC and my dad is into like nu metal and stuff. But then from there, like I started picking up like, you know, Doom, like the video game. So like that soundtrack and stuff, I started getting into that. And from there, I eventually found thrash metal. But yeah, I wouldn't say that there's like somebody who specifically got me into it. And then
0: a soundtrack is good. That's like Mick Gordon that did that.
1: Yeah. Perfect. Yeah. Hey, you know your stuff.
6: For me, when I was like 4, my sister used to play the Misfits in her car and everything. And, I got super into that. And, my mom used to play stuff. And then, I started to get really into Guitar Hero when I was younger. And, believe it or not, Tom Morello is like the reason why I like picked up guitar. So I started getting like really into Rage Against the Machine and stuff like that, you know.
3: I feel like I was like a lot of kids in middle school. I started out with like Nirvana and like grunge and the whole movement. Soundgarden was a big one. And then I stepped into like Temple of the Dog and stuff like that. And then my dad has always been in, he was in a band in high school. And so he kind of showed me the ropes of like Pantera, Metallica, stuff like that. And kind of just took it from there. I mean, listen on Spotify, stuff like that. And yeah.
0: And you're all playing shows? Like you're doing shows and all that. Like how do people your age react to the thrash?
1: Oh, so that's really
2: funny. I feel
1: funny.
2: We get some good audiences though. Yeah. Some people, they were cheering Pantera actually last show, remember?
1: Uh-huh, yeah, so
2: instead of us,
1: that's
2: like,
1: one thing.
2: Pantera.
1: It's very there's a lot of diversity in what we get. So like here in Cruces, I would say that the reaction, it varies a lot more, because here in Cruces, you know, people come for a lot of different stuff. Since we have a lot more like melted scene here, like we're thrash, but then there's also a lot of shoegaze and like post-hardcore that's played here with like Son I Hate You and Read Her Mind. But, you know, people eventually started warming up to us more. Like, our first couple of shows, people were, like, I could tell that they were, like, interested, but they weren't actually, like, liking the music as much. I mean, that's kind of what I noticed in the faces of the crowds, you know. I'm not one to speak for all those people.
2: You.
1: Yeah. But from there, yeah, I would say that our fan base has grown and, like, people have actually started to, like, actually enjoy the music and, like, come and, yeah. Because that's one thing. Like, we do have a lot, like, we've had some fans come up to us and say, like, they were really appreciative that we're here, you know, since like most of the bands that are around here, like I said, are shoegaze.
0: Mm-hmm.
1: And
0: offer some variety.
1: Exactly. Yeah. So we offer some variety for some for like people who are into metal. You know, we're there for them too. You know what I mean?
0: Mm-hmm.
2: So like, yeah, we keep the old school sound going too. You know, we always have that. There's always that one band that always want to play them classic thrash, those classic thrash songs, you know, them classic Pantera songs, because, you know, that's where they were from. They're from Texas, you know, and that's why I feel like there's a lot of love for them around here and why a lot of people like to hear us, you know.
0: It's kind of something I want to touch on too, because your sound isn't like a new thrash. It's very like honest and true to original thrash.
2: Exactly. Yes,
1: so we have that so far. As of right now, we are still developing our sound a little bit. Like, we have two new songs that nobody's heard of yet. Like, we're still in the development of writing them and stuff. Like, they're just lacking lyrics now, both of them. But yeah, we are starting to implement more innovation into our sound. So like, at first it was obviously a lot of very like down to earth thrash metal with like our songs Short Fused and Demonstration of Hate. So those two were very much like just bare bones thrash, but now we're starting to get into like using a bit more like we're getting into like bigger chords, we're getting into like different modes of like articulating our riffs and stuff. And so hopefully, you know, people will be able to hear that in our new song that's coming out. So
0: it's a progression of like where you are, but it's a logical progression.
1: Yeah. So we also are trying to like kind of just trying to melt all of our influences, because like usually with something like this, like with thrash metal, there are only like a couple of places that you can pull influences from. Like, you can pull from groove metal, you can pull from death metal, but you can't really pull from something like shoegaze or something. Like, that would be weird to hear in a thrash setting, but we're trying our best to like go ahead and implement every influence that we have. So like, we have some funk in there in our new song. And so hopefully, like, as we keep going, we're going to be able to develop that sound that implements everything.
6: I mean, like, for the first two singles that we're going to be releasing, we just joined the band in, like, March of, like, last year, and most of the songs are mostly Diego's babies, but now that we're starting to kind of have more of, like, an input, you know, we're starting to have a larger variety of sound. Like, I pull a lot from alternative music, and like, I'm really into Pantera, and I don't know, I listen to everything. Sorry for the stuttering, but
2: we got Young Vinny and Dime here in our band, I believe.
0: Like, so you've been in this since March of last year. So you were 13 when you joined a band.
6: Yes.
0: And like, was that your first band? Is this your first band?
6: Yeah. Well, kind of. I used to be in a band a little bit before this, but we just kind of stayed in like the shed, just jamming. But
1: yeah, that band never really did anything.
6: We never really did anything. But yeah, no, this is my first band. I've pretty much just been playing guitar for like 5 years, and yeah.
1: Yeah, and that's something that I'm really happy about, the dynamic that's changed, because, you know, beforehand, it was mostly just me, you know, like, my band members were also in it, but, you know, they didn't really write much, except for our old bassist, Noah. Like, he was one that implemented a lot. Like, he had a song that, I guess, we haven't really touched on since he left, but we have a song that he wrote, and so, like, that was about the extent of the other input from the other bandmates that we had at that time. But now, like, the creative process has become a lot more like involved, because like, now me and Brighton are writing together, and like, it's a lot more of like a cohesive thing instead of it just being like, oh, he throws in a riff here.
0: And you play guitar too?
1: Oh, yeah, okay. Yeah.
0: In the band or like?
1: Mm-hmm. Yeah, okay. I play guitar as well.
0: So it's two guitarists, bassist, drummer, mm-hmm. and vocals. Mm-hmm. So we're missing someone here?
1: No. I'm both guitarist and vocals.
0: So there's four people in a band?
1: Yes.
0: Okay. I thought for some reason we were missing someone.
1: No, we're good.
0: Yeah. You're playing shows, you're recording, and it's a weird dynamic, because like, you're still in school. Are you still in school?
2: I'm the only one that's not in school.
0: So you're not in school right now. What do you do during the day while they're at school and doing homework?
2: I like to help my dad around the shop, and I like to help at the golf course. I wash some dishes.
0: Okay, that's kind of metal.
2: Yes, sir, of course.
4: That's metal, dude.
2: Hey, I'm the most metal person you'll ever meet.
4: Yeah. Oh, brother.
2: Hey, cowboy phone.
1: Underwater ceramic.
2: Yeah.
0: So for you, for you being out of school and everybody else in You're in middle school, right?
6: No, I'm a freshman.
0: Okay, so you're a freshman. At Mayfield. So everybody in high school, is that weird? Like, were you in a group? Like, were you in high school last year?
2: Yes, sir. I was.
0: Okay, so you were in a group.
2: I just graduated high school. This is my first year out in the real world. So,
0: is it weird having a band where you're like, what's that dynamic like?
2: Oh, I mean,
0: go to work, you help at the shop, you do the golf course, but
2: yes, at work they're a little bit more older, you know. But these guys are my brothers. I love them. They're kind of. It kind of keep me young, you know, especially Bryden. I get to see how, like, I kind of see a lot of, like, younger me in him, you know, just the amount of stupid he does. I'm not going to lie, but yeah, I love it here. You know, I like the dynamic. I'm the oldest one, so I kind of feel like I got to keep these guys smart, you know, give them the best advice I have. But I help these guys out a lot. I feel like I give them good advice too. So,
0: what's the best advice you've given them?
2: You know, never ever think you're better than anyone. Always stay in your own lane.
0: Okay.
2: Yep. And never ever smoke. Never ever smoke. Yep.
0: So you're playing local shows. What's the biggest show that you played, and where do you go from there?
2: Grapevine.
1: Grapevine. I'd say
6: the Grapevine.
1: Oh yeah.
6: Our best show.
0: No one knows what the Grapevine is.
1: You know how Bryden gets.
0: I mean, people know. People know, but let's assume nobody knows.
1: Yeah. So the Grapevine was a show that we played with Son, I Hate You, Reader Mind. It was Who Remembers Autumn, and then Taylord. So we played there, and it was at this place called the Grapevine. It's like a venue. People have weddings there, sometimes some festivals. And so they had a show there, and we played on it, and it was amazing. Like, it was held together by Better Sound, which they did the live sound for us. They ran the whole thing, and, like, it went amazing. Like, that was one of the biggest crowds we've ever had. That was the first time where we were like, wow, this crowd is super engaged. Like, that's where we started to realize that we were starting to, like, yeah, like that we were, like, breaking through in the scene. Because, you know, at first we were like, we're just kind of like the band that got tacked on, but now we were able to see, like, yeah, now we're starting to have, like,
2: we had people singing War Pigs. I saw everyone trying to sing
6: when I go back, I always listen to that. I'm like, oh, dude, that is so cool, you know? But I'd say, like, our best gig, and, like, when I started to realize, like, oh, hey, we're actually kind of going somewhere, like, doing all right, you know, was, I think it was, like, the November 1st show in El Paso. Literally not a lot of people were there, but that was, like, the first time we were the closing band, but people actually stayed. I thought it was just going to be, like, you know, crickets, you know?
1: Yeah, because that's a trope, like, the last band, like, that's like, a pretty crap spot, because usually everybody leaves. But, like, we were there, and we had swapped out for closing, because we ended up having an emergency, because we were supposed to be second or opening or something, and we ended up having to switch with Lexus Grimm, who was super, super chill, in order to go ahead and switch with us. Like, we were super grateful for that. And so since we were closing, we were like, oh, God, they're going to go ahead. Like, everyone's going to be gone, because that's, like, how it usually goes. But

0: like blew up, and then
1: flux
0: it
1: capacitor?
0: Just
2: like actual fire.
0: Oh yeah, yep.
2: And do you have to like stop and put it out, or did you just?
0: I'd stopped, and then the guy from Avalier, can't remember his name. What's his name?
3: Luis.
0: Yeah.
3: The guy. I'm like,
0: Luis is super cool guy. He let me use his cab, but yeah.
3: Yeah, it was pretty cool. It was so funny because I was like, when did we get a fog yeah. machine? And then it ended up just being his freaking cab catching fire. It was insane.
2: Did you get it fixed?
0: Like, yeah. I replaced the speakers and everything.
2: That's good.
0: It's pretty metal there.
2: Yeah, that's.
1: Luis is like the only dude in the scene that's like actually like my age. So like, I thought that was actually really crazy. Oh, yeah, dude. Avalier is insane.
2: If you've already mentioned some bands, but if people were just getting into the scene, they want to get out, see some shows, or just like know who's who around here, each of you give me two bands that people should check out.
3: Well, the first and Son, most obvious one, yeah, Son, I Hate You. I mean, and all day, every day. If they've heard of us, they have obviously heard of Son, I Hate You. Like, they're definitely the big kahunas around here. Like, yeah, like they're getting stuff done. Like, they're going places big time. And then for second place, I mean, it really depends on like what kind of sound you're looking for, but I guess I'd have to go with like here. I'll let you guys pick the second.
1: Well, Lexus is from El Paso
4: or Avalier.
2: It could be from El Paso.
1: Avalier.
3: Yeah,
1: well, I don't know if like though, was like, it like specified in Cruces or what?
2: I would just say the general area.
1: Oh, yeah, general area.
3: Yeah, exactly. Yeah.
1: True. So
2: yeah, I think we saw them. It was.
3: In it December?
2: I think it was in Halloween show.
3: And oh, yeah, yeah, yeah.
2: Someone's back. Lord. In the backyard. Yeah.
3: That was not our best
1: show. That was not our night. We always, every time we play at that house, the place is cursed. It does not like us. The spirits do not like us.
2: That was, I walked in to use the restroom and people called me sir. So
3: God.
2: I just cried and left. I was wearing a tie too. It was part of my costume. So I know probably thought I was a fed. Bands.
0: So Expanded to El Paso. Lexus Grimm is a great one. I think we all agree on Avalier. They're a great
3: absolutely,
0: one.
3: Yeah. They're a deathcore band.
4: Gorillaz so the goat, man. Oh, me too.
0: And then actually, Bryden's other band, Innocent Bystanders, play a lot of punk stuff and it's great music. I mean, yeah.
3: That is something that we don't really see a lot around here.
1: Speaking
3: is a lot of
1: hardcore Innocent Bystanders, currently we have the drummer for Son, I Hate You, Reacher. Oh, my God.
2: Reacher, the youngest person in Son, I Hate You, is with the youngest person in Immoral Minds.
1: Yeah. Then we have the unk out of all of us, Keener. He's like 19. I don't know. Maybe 67. I can't remember.
3: You can cut that out. Thank you.
4: Yeah, hey, beep that out. We don't even need to know what happened.
2: I'm just.
3: Take the mic.
4: Microphone two. Just cut.
2: I'm just sad because 19's old.
1: You're gonna have to pry it from
3: in scope. That's like 5 years older than the two of them. Yeah, I mean, yeah.
2: I'm gonna go take a bath and go to sleep after this.
1: Well, I mean, I turned 15 like in February. So.
3: Oh, look who's growing up.
1: Yeah.
2: I had a lot of February birthdays.
4: Oh, yeah, big boy in here. He's just so old now.
2: February what?
1: February 16th.
2: Okay. Cool. Well, we are coming up on our 15 here. Give everybody an idea of, it's Immoral Minds on Instagram, but where do we find each of you individually on social so we can check you out?
3: Oh, okay. So I'm Diego, so it's dy.siggy, so S-I-G-G-Y, and that's for pretty much everything.
1: For me, it's Bryden Melendres, Bryden, Melendres, Melendrez, 2112. Put a little bit of a Rush reference in there, but, yeah, that's where you find me.
3: Crickets.
0: Mine's like Tachycosaurus Rex, like Tyrannosaurus Rex. Oh, same spelling. T-A-C-K-I-T-T, and then a Saurus Rex. It's pretty much everything.
4: My full name, Stevenson John 13 on Instagram, and then I'm on PlayStation Network. Immoral Minds 77777. I'll play Fortnite with you guys.
2: How many?
4: Immoral Minds 5 7s.
2: 5 7s.
4: All lower. No.
1: He's always fiending for someone to play Fortnite with him. He's very lonely.
4: Immoral Minds 77777.
2: Somebody play Fortnite with him.
4: Yep. Someone play Fortnite with me. Yep.
3: Please, I'm getting sick of him asking.

0: me at like 3 a.m. Please.
1: He's like, I'm only asking at like 1, by the way. I never say it.
0: Okay,
1: like
0: fair three. Enough. Close enough. I don't care. You gotta stop. You have a problem, okay?
2: Well, we have a problem. We're about out of time here, but we're gonna jump into one of Immoral Mind's songs here. Which one should we play?
3: Demonstrations of Hate is the only one out right now. Yeah.
2: Demonstrations of Hate it is.

plenty of shows coming up between now and next week. Let's jump into them so you don't miss out. On the 30th, there's going to be two shows in El Paso. 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Doors open at 7 at 111 East Robinson Ave, also in El Paso. 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Excuse me. Get out there and show some support to local music. Speaking of, let's jump into another block featuring Worm Ceiling, Acrolein, Jane Like Fire, and Glorious.

0: You just heard Shattered Horizon by Glorious. Really good production on that one. Also featured in that block were Worm Ceiling, Acroline, Jane Like Fire, and my cell phone ringer, which somehow broke through my Do Not Disturb settings. I guess that's the beauty of doing it live. And with that, that's our show. This is the second show. It's in the bag. If you missed it, we'll be posting the recording tomorrow on our IG, at Las Cruces Rocks. And you can also find the form on there if you'd like to submit some music to get featured, or if you want to be interviewed, or if you just want to reach out to us. No plans yet for next week's show, but that doesn't mean it's not going to be a banger. We're kind of putting this together by the seat of our pants while the hype builds up. So do your part there and share the show to let your favorite bands know that we're here. Big thanks to our guest this week, Immoral Minds. It was really fun getting to know you guys, and I think I speak for everyone listening that we're excited to hear more from you. Also, a huge thanks to KTOW for having us. Super cool to be able to amplify the local scene and put this show on for you each week. We'll see you at the same time next Wednesday, 5 p.m. Mountain Standard Time, here on 101.5 KTALLP. And don't forget to stay tuned in for Walt's musical celebration coming up right after the show. Las Cruces Rocks.
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